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0: 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I'm Scott Detrow.
1: And I'm Juana Summers. It's been a great World Cup so far for Team USA.
0: It's also been a great World Cup for Telemundo TV, which is broadcasting the matches in Spanish.
2: This is the most watched World Cup ever in Spanish language in this country. The numbers are just mind-blowing, really.
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3: Live from NPR News in Washington, I'm Janine Herbst. Russia launched a massive drone and missile attack on Ukraine, killing at least 21 civilians in Kyiv and injuring scores of others. Moscow says it's in retaliation for Ukrainian strikes on Russian oil facilities. The attack damaged 30 locations across the city, including residential buildings. Russia says the strikes targeted military-linked sites. Ukraine's president, Volodymyr Zelensky, says he hopes President Trump's son-in-law, Jared Kushner, and special envoy Steve Witkoff will visit.
4: They have to come to see, to understand, and to explain to the president, and then to answer in a very polite manner how Steve Witkoff can to Russia what they have to do. Quickly sit, negotiate, stop this war.
3: Peace talks to end the war have stalled for months. Ukraine's foreign minister calls it a night of horror and is urging more international support for air defenses. Flights at one of Washington, D.C.'s major airports will be temporarily suspended to accommodate America's 250th birthday festivities this weekend. NPR's Joel Rose has more.
5: The Federal Aviation Administration says it will suspend air traffic near downtown Washington during the celebration for the country's 250th birthday, which will include fireworks and flyovers by military jets. The FAA says it expects flight operations at Ronald Reagan Washington National Airport to be paused on Friday for 3 hours between 10 a.m. and 1 p.m. local time, and again from noon to midnight on Saturday, July 4th. The airport, which is located just a few miles from the National Mall, was the scene of a deadly mid-air collision between a military helicopter and a passenger jet last year. Joel Rose, NPR News, Washington.
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6: With Montana News, I'm Sherry Quinn. As much of the nation broils under a heat wave, Montana is emerging from days of heavy precipitation and unseasonably cool temperatures. As MTPR's Edward O'Brien reports, experts predict that could benefit our summer fire season.
7: In his most recent July through October wildfire outlook, Dan Borsum said the recent storms tamped down southwest Montana's fire potential from above normal to normal.
8: The timing of the system being the very end of June does support a delay in curing in a lot of areas.
7: Borsum is a meteorologist for the U.S. Wildfire Service. He says the recent precipitation combined with June's cool temperatures has quashed the fire potential from normal to below normal in northwestern and north central Montana.
8: There could be some moisture that comes up here in August to continue the trend of really lower fire potential, but that's not 100% certain in this time.
7: Borsum says last month's generally cool temperatures east of the divide suggests the fire potential there should be subdued at least until the end of July. He emphasizes normal fire potential still means fire is possible. Experts say three-quarters of last summer's wildfires were human-caused. Montanans are urged to recreate responsibly, especially heading into the long holiday weekend. Reporting from Missoula, I'm Edward O'Brien.
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1: And I'm Juana Summers. In 2022, Congress passed the PACT Act. The bill provided benefits for millions of veterans who were exposed to toxic burn pits during their military service. But that law left out thousands of American civilians working for the government who were exposed to the same toxins. Now there's an effort to change that. NPR Justice correspondent Ryan Lucas reports.
2: During the global war on terror, the American government sent federal civilian employees, including FBI agents, to Iraq and Afghanistan, where they often lived and worked alongside U.S. troops. One of them was FBI Special Agent Kenya Merritt. He was 33 years old when he did a four-month deployment in Iraq in 2009.
3: I remember when he came back, I mean, everything was seemingly fine. He worked out, I know, with a lot of the guys from the Special Forces.
2: That's Stephanie Merritt, Kenya's wife. She says Kenya had played Division I basketball in college. Didn't smoke, didn't drink. He worked out, though, a lot. And it was during a workout in 2014 or 2015, she says, that they first noticed that something was off.
3: He was boxing, you know, as a way to stay in shape. And he came in the house and, I mean, his eyes were as big as saucers. And he's like, I've been calling you, like, something's wrong with my chest.
2: They thought it was his heart. He went to see cardiologist after cardiologist. They were in and out of emergency rooms. Doctors didn't know what was wrong. It was only during a trip to the ER after Kenya, Stephanie, and their three kids moved back to Texas that they started to get some answers.
3: This particular ER doctor was like, listen, you know, your heart is good, but you have a nodule that shows up on another report, and it's ever so slightly larger. I'm not saying it's cancer. I just think you should have it looked at.
2: Kenya had it looked at, and it turned out it was lung cancer. So in late 2019, doctors removed the lower lobe of his left lung. But the cancer appeared to have already spread to his lymph system. So he underwent chemotherapy and radiation. And it worked. For 3 years, Stephanie says, Kenya was disease-free. But in late 2022, the cancer came back. And so doctors decided to remove his entire left lung. Stephanie recalls how about an hour into the surgery, the doctor came out to find her.
3: When I saw the doctor, I was like, why are you here? You know, who's removing his lung? You know, like, why am I talking to you?
2: The doctor said the cancer had spread, and they decided to leave the lung and whatever function it still had for the fight ahead. But the cancer continued its spread. Throughout all of this, the scans, the surgeries, the chemo, Kenya was still an FBI special agent. He was still working human trafficking cases, sometimes from home, in the kitchen or the backyard, sometimes at the office.
3: Toward the end, it was just the pain. The pain would stop all of that.
2: Kenya Merritt died on October 30th, 2024. He was 48 years old. Stephanie says Kenya had talked about his time in Iraq, including the burn pits.
3: I don't think they were ever educated on the dangers, because he said the burn pits for some people, and not even for him, would become like a gathering spot.
2: The military used open-air burn pits to dispose of trash, everything from plastic and electronics to medical waste. They produced clouds of toxic black smoke. The biggest burn pit in Iraq was at Balad Air Base, where Kenya was stationed. And he believed, as does his family, that his exposure contributed to his cancer. Stephanie says when Kenya joined the FBI, he signed up knowing he was putting everything on the line.
3: But it was a sacrifice he was willing to take. A burn pit wasn't in that decision.
2: In 2022, Congress passed the PACT Act to expand medical benefits for military veterans exposed to toxins from the burn pits after years of complaints from veterans and their families. But that bill left out the civilian federal employees who served shoulder to shoulder with U.S. troops, people like Kenya Merritt. And he is not alone. There are an estimated 4 to 5,000 FBI agents who have had health issues from burn pits. That's according to Natalie Barra, the head of the FBI Agents Association. And she says that number doesn't include all of the other federal law enforcement agents and other U.S. government employees who aren't covered by the PACT Act.
4: These agents were overseas serving their country, and they should be covered when they get sick as a result of their exposure to burn pits.
2: The association, which represents current and former FBI agents, is pushing for a new draft bill that would make it easier for federal civilian employees who believe they were exposed to burn pits to apply for medical benefits. One of the bill's sponsors in the House is Pennsylvania Republican Brian Fitzpatrick, himself a former FBI agent who served in Iraq. At a news conference last month, Fitzpatrick said U.S. troops and civilian employees who served overseas should all be treated equally.
5: We have to make sure that we're there for them, their fellow federal agents. It's just about basic fairness.
2: Congress struggled to pass the original PACT Act, and it's unclear whether the new one has enough support to get across the line. What is clear is that the bill is named for Kenya Merritt. His widow, Stephanie, says she is honored, and she says Kenya would be too.
3: I just know one day when I see him in heaven, he's just going to be like, Steph, that's pretty cool. You know, like, he's just going to be like super hype about it. And it's so him that even after he's gone, there's something that continues to help people.
2: Ryan Lucas, NPR News, Washington.
0: This week, as the U.S. approaches its 250th birthday, we've been hearing from Americans all across the country. Bristol, Rhode Island, holds the nation's oldest 4th of July celebration. This is their 241st year. From Ocean State Media, David Wright reports.
6: At Town Hall in Bristol, 100 volunteers on the 4th of July committee have been busy.
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6: Sorting out last-minute details, not just on the town's parade.
8: As of right now, we have 34 floats. Oh, my God!
6: But dozens of small events, too, including a golf tournament.
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6: A Miss 4th of July beauty pageant and a gala ball.
10: Everything's lined up. We're ready to go, and we're going to start working on next year's ball on Monday.
6: Norman Rockwell couldn't have painted a more charming New England town. Even the double yellow line down Hope Street turns red, white, and blue for the parade. It's a lifetime commitment for Heidi Vermillier.
11: I think I've missed the parade once when I was in Europe for the 4th of July, but otherwise I have been either watching the parade or working the parade.
6: For the past 10 years, she's been in charge of souvenirs. A blue trailer with a big window that opens up on one side.
11: Quite the upgrade from our last trailer.
6: Packed with hats, t-shirts, sweatshirts, even Christmas tree ornaments. She herself is stars and stripes, from earrings to pedicure.
11: You know, when I go out in my red, white, and blue outfits, people be like, oh, you have a 4th of July event? It's like, no, this is just my clothes. Like, I like wearing red, white, and blue whenever.
6: The way she sees it, she's flying the flag for Bristol, for her family and friends.
11: Politics, you can be left, right, moderate, whatever. Patriotism is just loving your community and helping out to make your town a better place, your country a better place.
6: In other words, the pursuit of happiness together, never mind politics. For NPR News, I'm David Wright in Bristol, Rhode Island.
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18: 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I'm Lauren Korn, speaking with novelist Sally Blakely, author of Friends to Lovers, the second romance I've featured on The Right Question, the first given a full episode. Friends to Lovers is Sally's debut, a beautifully written and lively story about best friends Joni and Ren. They've known each other since childhood. When readers first encounter Joni and Ren, they've been living apart after decades living in the same city, and they concoct a plan to keep in touch. They'll be each other's plus ones at a number of upcoming weddings. But when a line is crossed and the friendship is ruined, Joni begins to realize Ren's absence is much larger than even she realized. Friends to Lovers is not only a novel about romantic love, but also platonic love of friendships and familial love, too. Sally, thank you so much for joining me. Welcome to The Right Question.
19: Thank you. Thank you so much for having me. I'm very happy to be here.
18: I'm so happy to have you here. I want to start with a bit of a zoom out. Yours just may be the second romance novel I've featured on The Right Question under my hosting. And I want to situate our listeners a bit in this genre. What was your relationship to romance, whether it be romance books or romantic comedies, movies, before you began writing this book, Friends to Lovers?
19: I love this question. And I would say that probably my love of romance started with movies. I'm a big movie and TV person. So definitely, you know, growing up watching all the classics, Nora Ephron, things like that, Nancy Myers, you know, loving all of those. And I have two older sisters who definitely helped introduce me to the genre. And I didn't really start reading romance until maybe the end of high school. But my favorite component of anything I read was always the romantic storyline, which is kind of how I came to it as a writer. I actually wasn't originally writing romance. I was writing science fiction and fantasy. That was what I tried to focus on a little bit more. But what I quickly discovered was that I always included a romantic in my mind, I thought it was a subplot, but when I went back and read it, I was like, oh, this is a romance with some sci-fi elements or something. So that's definitely what helped me discover, you know, romance is what I want to be writing and focusing on. So that's probably my logistical answer. My larger answer is just that I've always loved a love story and not even really in the classical sense or the traditional sense, but, you know, we see, you know, we love our friends, we love our family, we fall in romantic love, whatever it is. And I think it's just such an overarching theme that we see in, again, so many genres. And that was just what really drew me into it and made me want to explore that further.
18: Are there a lot of overlaps between romance and sci-fi fantasy or sci-fi science fiction writing for you, like in your experience of it?
19: I think probably a big thing is that it just adds this whole, just a whole new set of stakes to the story, right? That if there is someone that, you know, either they're falling in love or someone they have to return to, there's suddenly this whole other relationship that makes it more important that this person succeed or return home, or makes it all the more heartbreaking if that doesn't happen. So one of my favorite series growing up was, I think it's called The Enchanted Forest Chronicles. It's like dealing with dragons and searching for dragons.
18: Yeah.
19: And I remember getting to Searching for Dragons and Cimmerine meets, I'm going to forget his name now, but whoever she falls in love with. And I love that we have this basis in dealing with dragons where we see her on her own and, you know, striking out on her own. But then in the second one, she finds this person to be a partner with, and she continues her life, you know, in this world. And so I think that for me was probably a big realization when I was writing fantasy, was just, what is this person fighting for? And obviously there are a lot of, there's the much larger theme in fantasy and sci-fi. But part of it is just this very personal relationship, right? This desire to love and be loved, to return to the person you love. And that, I think that's something that really draws me into a story, is kind of this relationship between fighting for the larger cause versus fighting for the individual, right? Like one person as kind of the example of that. And I think that a love story does a great job of illustrating that.
16: Hmm. I want you to introduce your book's main characters. But before that, because we're sort of talking in this, I don't know, a little more generally about this idea of love and finding love, but also, and you mentioned this, like there is familial love, there's love of friends, and your book situates friendship as so foundational, which I agree with on many different levels. What do you think we, maybe as a culture, as readers, as just consumers, what do we overlook when we treat friendship as kind of a stepping stone to something more instead of actually just focusing so deeply on nurturing friendships? And what made you want to keep that boundary so porous in this book, particularly towards the end of the book, when your readers might begin questioning whether Ren and Joni, these are the two main characters, whether their relationship will actually bear out?
19: Man, that's a great question. I've never really been in a relationship that actually started as just friends. So actually this relationship that I wrote about, it wasn't really, you know, based in experience for me. I will say that my husband is my best friend in the world, and that was always an important basis in any relationship for me. But I think that kind of grew, once we had gotten together. So I had never really looked at, like, looked to my friendships as a possible, you know, romantic situation. But I do think it happens so naturally because, I mean, in my opinion, right, your partner should be your best friend. It should be rooted in this friendship. And I think that grows from all sorts of places. So I might be answering the second part of your question first a little bit. But in terms of making it pretty porous in this book, especially at the end, I think it just was that these are two people who have relied on each other so much throughout their lives, who know each other better than anyone, who make each other laugh. I think that's a huge thing. Not that you can't find that, you know, you can find that in all sorts of relationships, but I think that's important to any kind of relationship. And just seeing if that can bear fruit in that way, right? If it can be a romantic partnership. Because if it can be, then wonderful, right? Like if you fall in love with somebody that you already have that foundation with, how amazing would that be? And I think, at least in my own writing, something I do struggle with sometimes is this idea of starting from zero. It's so much easier to write a couple when they already have this connection, especially when you have so little space to explore it. You don't want to take up too much time establishing that foundation. I think that, you know, we run pretty quickly into this idea of kind of insta love or what have you. And that's something that as a reader, I don't love. So I love to read a book where there's already this established dynamic between the two. So I think for me, friends to lovers, that was just kind of the natural way to go. Just because there's already this relationship. I think Rin and Joni definitely are two people who it's pretty obvious to everyone but them. I guess I would say everyone but Joni. It's obvious to Rin, I think. I think Rin knows that they should be together. But I think for Joni in particular, it was just interesting to explore somebody who she loves him, right? But what happens if that doesn't work? And then what happens if you lose this most important person to you. And I think we've probably all been through that experience of losing really close friends. And so kind of risking it all for that, you know, deciding if it's worth it or not, was just a huge part of her character development throughout.
16: With a relationship or a friendship like Ren and Joni's, what is the risk of bringing them into a romance? I know this is a romance and there are different, you know, there has to be certain equations and tropes of a genre, right? But are we risking something by putting these two people in a romantic situation when their friendship is so rich?
19: I think if it's okay, I might go a little bit broader with this answer and obviously bring it back to the book. But I've been having a conversation kind of similar to this with some of my friends lately, just about the importance of friendships. And I've been thinking a lot about that in my own life and feel very lucky to be surrounded by incredible friends. But I do think, and this isn't really going to sound connected, but I promise it is. I think that we, honestly have set, not we as a collective, but a lot of people culturally, have set the standard pretty low for romantic relationships. And I think, we see a lot of people entering into partnerships, for all sorts of reasons that I fully respect and understand. But I think the kind of common, like something I see on social media so often is, you know, a relationship or a marriage is like, it's the hardest thing you'll ever do. It's so much hard work every single day, but it's a choice. And you know, this kind of rhetoric that's just like a relationship is going to be work no matter what. And I don't mean to deny that any relationship you put effort into, but I think this word work is almost a little bit where I take issue with it, because of course you want to put effort into, you know, any kind of relationship. You want to keep in touch with someone. You want to make sure you're keeping track of each other's lives, that you're in communication, whatever it is, that you're giving them your time, you're spending time together. But I don't know that it should feel like such a challenge. And that just, I think, ties into this conversation a little bit where, at least part of my hope in writing romance would be that it's not just this kind of dream, but that it's this relationship that's feasible and possible and should probably actually be the kind of relationship that you want to be in, right? Where it's easy and this is your best friend and this is this person that you want to spend maybe the rest of your life with, right? But if not that, a huge portion of it with, a lot of your time with. And so in that way, I think friends to lovers just seemed so natural because of course you want to hang out with your best friend, right? But I think in the meantime, if you haven't found that person or if you don't want to find that person or whatever it is, friendship that doesn't turn romantic, is so important. And I think the more common experience, right? I don't know that, well, I think the trope of friends to lovers is something that people absolutely experience. If I think about friends of mine who are in relationships, I don't think a lot of them actually started out that way. I think it kind of grew from there. I don't know. When I think about all of my closest friends, they're some of the most important relationships in the world to me. And I think I thanked a lot of them in my acknowledgments, like when I was writing about friendship and just the friendship aspects. I definitely thought about things I'd done with my own friends. And obviously that's a little bit different because there's a lot of unspoken, you know, things going on between Rin and Joni. But like the different trips I've taken with friends, the different things I've done just to nurture these friendships and make sure they continue. Because I think one great thing that's happening in romance is that the romantic relationship isn't necessarily the only focus. We're also focusing more on friendship, on family, on all of the people that make up a life. And that also support then this central couple together and individually.
18: You're listening to A Conversation with Sally Blakely. I'm Lauren Korn. 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We've sort of been talking about Ren and Joni a little bit broadly, but Sally, introduce our listeners to these two protagonists. We know that they're best friends, but talk about these two characters, who they are at the beginning of the novel, and maybe how you went about their evolution, both as individuals and as a couple. So yeah, introduce our listeners to these two protagonists.
19: So Ren and Joni, they've been best friends their whole lives, which is just kind of understood at the beginning. We don't see them, you know, when they're children. I will say in a much earlier draft, we had a lot of flashbacks to Ren and Joni as kids and them growing up, which was enormously helpful for me as a writer, just to know who they are, how they got here, what they looked like when they were 14, 15, 18, you know. But when we meet them, they are in their early 20s. They've recently graduated college, and they're both very creative people. Joni probably a little bit more so, but they both work in creative fields, which honestly, for me, is both what I know how to write, because it's what I do and have wanted to do. But is also both of their jobs are a little bit of wish fulfillment for me, which is one of my favorite parts of writing, is getting to research all of that and spend all of this time in this other world. Ren works for a fictional record company in Portland, and Ren is a little complicated. I think he keeps his emotions pretty close. I don't know if I would go so far as to say he's totally emotionally unavailable. I wouldn't want to write a hero who was fully emotionally unavailable, but I think in terms of his arc, it takes him a really, really long time to open up to Joni about, you know, how he's been feeling, whatever that may be. And I think that's a pretty big part of his arc. Ren, I think, knows what he wants, both in his personal life and in his professional life, and works pretty diligently toward those things. He's a pretty steady person. And I think for him, by the end of the book, what he definitely has to learn how to do is to kind of take those maybe bigger risks that might lay a little bit outside of his comfort zone, because I think he doesn't really want to. I think he knows what he wants, but he doesn't want to disrupt the flow of things. And at least for him, that definitely comes from his two pretty overachieving older siblings. He's the youngest. I'm the youngest. So that was fun to kind of write, you know, have that a little bit. I think that Ren is somebody who kind of doesn't want to rock the boat. He sees his parents being really, really proud of his siblings who are maybe in more traditional fields. And he both goes for what he wants, but I think he also views it as a point of pride to not be a burden to anybody, to be steady. And so I think that that's kind of, I think that plays into his relationship with Joni quite a bit too, and just figuring out that balance, right? Like, what does he want? How does he get it? Also, how does he express what he wants without that feeling like this huge risk for him to take? So I think Joni is quite a bit of a foil to Ren. She is a little bit more chaotic. And I love Joni so much. Her brain, I just kind of wanted to protect it throughout the book. And I will say, also in earlier drafts, there was quite a bit more about Joni's own maybe self-doubt, even self-hatred, a lot of really negative self-talk that didn't necessarily make it into this final version of the book, but I think influenced a lot of her anxiety and how she moves throughout the world. She has a therapist mother who is a great therapist professionally, and maybe tries pretty hard with her two daughters, but doesn't necessarily, you know, do as well as she should. And I think that that really, really informed Joni's character. She started struggling with anxiety in high school and, of course, just had a mom who wanted to fix it. And so in that way, I think they're similar. I think that Ren and Joni both kind of keep things either to themselves or share them with each other, which I think is a big basis, you know, of their friendship. It's a big part of their foundation. But by the end of it, Joni has to, I think, learn how to navigate that without Ren. And it was important to me that the message was not necessarily that she had to do it without support, because I don't think that's true. We all need, you know, we all need support and need friends and healthy relationships to help us through these things. But I think she had spent so much of her life having this one person who kind of brought her back down to reality, who saw her no matter what. And because of that, she had maybe not really flexed that muscle on her own. And so I think the time that she and Ren spend apart in the book is important for that reason. And so I think her big arc throughout the present day is kind of looking at her life and shambles around her and figuring out what are the pieces I want to keep here. And Ren, of course, is one of those.
16: Let's pivot. I want to talk about music in this book. There is a point at which Ren and Joni are apart, and Joni thinks of Ren at one point. I couldn't listen to music without thinking about him, and so my world became quieter for a while. I loved that line. He sends Joni these really thoughtful playlists, and you even include a playlist at the end of the book. But this particular phrase that I just read, my world became quieter, it seems, and I guess when I preface this question by saying I want to talk about music, I want to talk about the opposite, because Ren and Joni have such a quiet devotion to one another. So talk about how you view silence and quiet, whether in this devotion, or you can talk about it certainly in craft terms or not, but talk about silence and quiet operating or not operating enough in this book, in the genre, in real life love stories, all of it.
19: I loved writing that line. I will say that is one of the lines, one of the few lines I think from the book that I kind of remember. So much of this book has kind of flooded my brain. But I thought that that was so important for Joni, because Ren has really soundtracked her life with all of these playlists he makes for her. But her world also just gets quieter because she doesn't have her best friend to talk to all the time, right? It's not just about the music, I think, in that moment. It's about her world literally gets quieter because there isn't this constant presence. And particularly because her thoughts are so loud, I think Ren was able to silence those for her for pretty much their entire lives, right? He was the one who really kind of helped her calm down, and suddenly she doesn't have that. So her world might have literally gotten a little bit quieter, but her brain is probably louder than ever. And I think that that, particularly in that moment, was just a pretty important distinction.
16: Will you read a passage from Friends to Lovers? And Sally, feel free to read whatever passage you want.
19: Okay. So to set the scene, Joni and Ren have reunited for the first time in a couple years at their family's beach house. Their two families, you know, their families share a beach house for Joni's little sister Stevie's wedding to Leo. And one thing that Leo really wants to do while they're all there is play capture the flag. And so this was supposed to be kind of a callback to, you know, their youth or what have you. The rules are simple, Leo says. We've all convened around the fire pit my dad had installed on the back patio a few years ago. It's unlit, and Leo stands on the concrete edge, hands on his hips. The sun has finally dipped below the horizon, the last stretches of light across the sky making it seem like we're about to embark on some Goonies-style adventure where anything is possible. I think we've all played capture the flag before, Sasha says. Can we just choose teams? I want to hear the rules. I call. Deep down, despite everyone treating me normally, I can still feel myself searching for that opportunity to be part of things like before, to establish myself in this group. Leo grins and proceeds to explain rules that, yes, we all probably know, but his energy is infectious, and even Sasha is smiling by the time he's done. First team to get the other team's flag and make it back to their base camp wins. If you get tagged by someone on the opposite team, you're sent to jail and have to be tagged out by your own team member. Blue team's camp and jail is here, Leo says, waving a hand at the patio. Red team's is the old swing set at the top of the yard. Blue's flag is on a tree at the bottom edge of the side yard. Red's is at the top. Stevie holds out her bag filled with red and blue bandanas. You can use the forest for cover, she says, as we all reach in to grab one, Leo hopping down from his post to make sure no one tries to choose a specific color. But no one goes further than where the path turns toward the lighthouse. We don't want anyone tumbling into the ocean. One more thing, Leo says, losing team covers the tab at Clyde's tomorrow night. Clyde's is Stevie's favorite bar in town and our last stop on their joint bachelor/bachelorette party. We split into groups, red heading toward one side of the fire pit and blue staying on this one. I bounce on my toes, the sound of the ocean crashing invisibly below racing into my veins. I've never been one for organized competition. Hate when people offer me tips for sports I'm already well aware I'm bad at. But something about the fading light, the anticipation emanating off of the others, being back in this place, has me excited. Ren wanders over with the concentration he used to display before his soccer games in high school. Hey, teammate, I say, holding up my blue bandana as he knots one around his neck. No way, Sasha says, tying her red bandana around her arm like she's headed into battle. I stop bouncing as she waves a finger between Ren and me. These two can't be on a team together. Why not? Leo asks. You weren't around for the great charades debacle of 2014, Stevie explains. I was not mouthing the answers to Joni, Ren argues. He's always been offended by the suggestion we cheated. What about the poker fiasco the summer after they graduated high school? Thad adds, you hid cards for each other. Or, we get it, I say, knowing this could go on all night. We didn't cheat, but they'll never listen. Who's trading? I'll be on red, Ren says, reaching up to undo his bandana. Hold on, Thad says. How do we know that this isn't already the plan? Ren narrows his eyes at his brother. What plan? He asks. I want Joni, Stevie interjects. I throw her a confused look. No one ever picks me for games like this. She rolls her eyes. Unless you'd like to keep discussing this. I raise my hands in surrender. Who am I being traded for? The band's bassist takes my bandana and I head off with the red team, but not before I glance back to see Thad with one hand on Ren's shoulder, strategizing with him in a low voice. It sends a small twinge of disappointment through me. I wouldn't have hated to be on the same team as Ren. I shake the thought away. We have a game to win.
16: Thank you. Yeah, I loved the capture the flag scenes or scene.
19: Good. Just, I'm so happy.
16: Yeah. Sally, thank you so much for being in conversation with me today. Thank you so much. This was such a pleasure.
19: Thank you so much for having me.
18: 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This episode was produced by Chris Moyles and me. I'm your host, Lauren Korn. Chris also engineered this episode. The artwork for The Right Question was designed by Molly Russell. Funding for The Right Question is provided by the Greater Montana Foundation, encouraging communication on issues, trends, and values of importance to Montanans. Many thanks to Humanities Montana for supporting this program since 2008. And thank you for listening. The Right Question is a production of Montana Public Radio.
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20: This is A New Angle, conversations about how we're doing and where we're going. I'm your host, Justin Angle. 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Hey folks, welcome back, and thanks for tuning in. Today I'm speaking with Vu Le, a prominent and irreverent voice in nonprofit leadership. Vu recently published his first book, Reimagining Nonprofit and Philanthropy, and has been posting weekly at his blog, Nonprofit AF, for many years.
21: Nonprofits are out there trying to put out fires. But can you imagine a firefighter rushing to put out a fire, and every three or four steps, someone stops them and says, hey, I want to make sure that the money I'm giving you to put out the fires is being spent on the water and not the hose, because the hose is overhead.
20: Vu recently visited Montana to speak about nonprofits and philanthropy, and I was fortunate to get some time with him. Vu, thanks for joining me.
21: Thanks for having me, Justin.
20: Tell us, where did you grow up and what did your parents do?
21: I was born in Vietnam, and my parents, they were pretty poor. Yeah. My father fought against North Vietnam, and then he was put into re-education camp.
20: Wow.
21: And then after that, you know, they took away all of our land and whatever. So, yeah, my parents just traded grains on the black market and did some manual labor for a while.
20: So give us sort of a brief career summary. How did you get into the nonprofit sector, and why does that sector captivate you?
21: I was supposed to be a doctor, and then I decided I didn't want to be a doctor anymore.
20: Okay.
21: And switched to social work, which disappointed my whole family and probably brought shame to all of my ancestors. But I thought I just wanted to do things that not many people from my community were doing.
20: Yeah.
21: So I got my master's in social work, could not get a job. And then I got an AmeriCorps position.
20: Great.
21: And then I started running nonprofits for the next several years.
20: And then at some point decided to leave the nonprofit you were in and sort of strike out on your own as with your blog and thought leadership in that way.
21: Yeah. Well, it was the end of 2019. I thought, you know, this might be a good time to take a break from running a nonprofit. I can just have a nice relaxing 2020, time with my kids. That definitely did happen, spending time with my kids, because they were home every single day.
20: And how's that experience been of building a platform and engaging with, you know, leaders and people and building an audience? How have you approached that?
21: It's been really fun. I love our sector. Not many people know about the nonprofit sector, even though everyone benefits from it.
20: Right.
21: So I kind of liken our sector to air, right? It's all around you, but it's often invisible.
20: Hmm.
21: So you don't appreciate it until it's not there anymore. So we are the third largest sector, and I think we contribute about 6% to the GDP, which is about like nearly $1 trillion to the economy. So yeah, 1 out of 12 people are employed by the nonprofit sector.
20: It's particularly prominent here in Missoula and also across Montana. Describe the sector as you conceive it. I mean, there's so many different types of nonprofits operating in so many different ways.
21: Yeah, there are many different types of nonprofits. People think about like their YMCAs, you know, their Boys and Girls Club, and there's some really major organizations doing incredible stuff. But also hospitals are nonprofits. Universities are mostly nonprofits.
20: And why does the mechanism exist? I mean, a nonprofit is exempt from taxes in many ways, but what is the purpose of the conception of a nonprofit?
21: Yeah, well, nonprofits are very similar to for-profits, except that we don't have owners, right? So any income that we generate goes back into the programs to help the community. Businesses are designed to make money. Nonprofits are designed to help the community.
20: Right.
21: And if you look around, there's tons of things that need to be taken care of that oftentimes the government is not doing. So if you see, you know, homeless people, if you see kids who need help or seniors who need, like, someone has to help them. And for-profits won't, because you can't make money helping people. We have nonprofits just all over, just trying to do that, just trying to help. People are brilliant in the sector because you know, like we have to work with what we have. And sometimes we don't have enough funding to pay staff. We don't have enough, you know, predictable revenue sources the way that businesses could have. And so the sector is very creative and it's full of brilliant people who are doing amazing things every single day.
20: I think that is important to say. I mean, these are people that have chosen to take their talents into a place where they can do some good and improve the world or advance something that they care deeply about versus just taking their talents and trying to monetize them to the highest bidder.
21: Yeah, absolutely. So that in mind, right, we do have several things that we got to take care of. And I feel like there are things that we've been trained in. We've internalized many philosophies and practices that are not always effective. So for example, one of the horsemen is like white moderation.
20: Okay.
21: And this came out of the MLK, Martin Luther King Jr., who in his letter from a Birmingham jail said that the biggest threat to justice are like the people who are focused on civility over justice. Like they're like, oh, we believe in you and your vision of having a better, more just and equitable world, but can you just be nicer? Mm. Can you try to get along with one another? Can you like not ruffle feathers? And the sector has become basically one giant white moderate sector.
20: In that conception, are you talking about language? Are you talking about action? I mean, King was also a proponent of nonviolent protests. So how does this notion of white moderation get operationalized in your mind?
21: Yeah, there's tons of different ways. One example is language use. I don't know. I was thinking about Beto O'Rourke a while ago when, he was so mad because there was a mass shooting of children being murdered. And he was talking about that and he used like the F word because he was so enraged by what was happening. And people got on his case. The media were like, I can't believe he used the F word. And they were so mad. They were more mad at him for using the F word than they were at the fact that kids were being murdered in school by mass shooters.
20: Yeah.
21: So that's an example of white moderation because you're more focused on civility and respectability than actual justice. Another way that it manifests is like this idea that we need to platform views, diverse views, even if they're atrocious. Like some people would be like, we believe in equity and diversity, but let's also bring in a Nazi to talk about their perspective on why diversity is bad and et cetera. So this idea that we need to platform all sides, no matter how heinous it is, has led us to a bunch of horrible things like climate change inaction.
20: Mm-hmm.
21: You know, like most of the scientists will agree that there is climate change. And then there's like a few people who don't, but those people get the same amount of time. So then their opinions are treated equally.
20: Let's talk about that Beto O'Rourke example, because I remember that in the media cycle, there was that horrific school shooting in Texas.
21: Yeah.
20: And he spoke from what appeared to be the heart and took that criticism for being incivil or however it was described. What do you think is the source of that criticism?
21: Yeah, people, there's a combination of several different things, I would imagine. Yeah. Probably some guilt about the lack of stuff, the anger and the sadness and what else. And people just start to focus on like their anger on things that they feel like they can actually control. So they focus on language, they focus on stuff. And then I think there also needs to be acknowledgement that a lot of people don't want any change. And so they wanna divert attention away from things. They might be doing this unconsciously or consciously, but it's like, yeah, let's derail the conversation by focusing on his language and stuff.
20: And that does seem like the issue of that civility norm or whatever you want to call it, dovetails in with the idea of funding and funders and boards and all of this oversight that is not necessarily representative of the communities that a nonprofit is trying to serve or what. There's a bunch of problems with that area, but these two issues seem connected in some ways.
21: Boards have become a really big barrier to a lot of nonprofits doing their work because boards have been trained to be very risk averse. The same with funders. They've been trained to be extremely risk averse.
20: Yeah.
21: And there's also a difference between conservative funders and progressive funders. Progressive funders tend to be significantly more risk averse than conservative funders.
20: And why do you think that is?
21: I think for conservative funders, what they're trying to do aligns with their values. Whereas for a lot of progressive leaning funders, if they were to actually align with the strategies that many conservative activists would recommend, it would serve as an existential threat to them, right? Because a lot of progressives would be like, well, we don't like billionaires. We don't like people having foundations, squirreling money, avoiding paying taxes and stuff in the first place. So if the funders funded these things, then they might be put out of business. Mm. The foundations would not exist. Maybe rich people would not be so filthy rich to have foundations in the first place.
4: You've talked about how nonprofits on the right have been more effective in achieving their goals than nonprofits on the left. Mm-hmm. Is that a statement you agree with?
21: I totally agree with that, yeah. Imagine there's like a village that's on fire, right? And some people are well-funded to keep setting fires, right?
4: Okay.
21: And then there's another group that's like, oh, we need to help people who are being burnt. So let's raise money so we can like create burn ointments and we can create shelters for people who have lost their house to the fire. And let's create like a group that's helping kids reunite with their families that are lost in the fire or whatever, or another group that's like helping kids who may have lost their parents who are orphans now. And so they're doing all sorts of important things. People are still setting fires. They can go on doing what they've been doing, which is still very important work, right? Or they can say, hey, maybe some of us need to stop the people setting fires. Mm. And that's going to require like, okay, let's run for office now. Let's start doing lobbying. Let's start marching. Let's start doing stuff that's just not just about responding to the symptoms of the fire.
4: How do you feel about something like effective altruism in its purest conceit? I mean, I was drawn to the idea as it was explained to me. It's like people are susceptible to their emotions in their decisions about the philanthropy. So you should outsource to some mechanism that chooses the most efficient way to allocate a dollar. In this case, it was the most effective way to save lives is to fund mosquito nets to prevent malaria because that's the biggest killer. I mean, that was an example that was compelling to me because that was a philanthropic activity that I'd never would have considered until I learned that, oh yeah, if that's the way to save the most lives, maybe that's where I should put my money regardless. How do you think about a concept like that? I mean, I know there's been a lot of problems with effective altruism and how it's come to pass and be associated with cryptocurrency and all this other stuff. But this idea of efficiency, your analogy of the wildfire made me think of that.
21: I am definitely not an expert in effective altruism, so I don't claim to be.
4: Okay.
21: But I'm very skeptical of anything that's proposed by tech bros, mostly, yeah. Right? Now, the idea of efficiency, who gets to define it, right? And I mean, it's compelling to think about like, you know, $1 could help 10 kids prevent malaria where it might not do anything in the United States, right? But like, why is there so much malaria in many different countries? Why is there so much inequity in other countries? It's because of the stuff that the United States and other Western countries have been doing. We need to start having really the conversation on why there's all this inequity and like stopping the root causes of these problems.
4: So how do we get there?
21: We get there by being a lot more angry and less deferential than we have been.
4: Yeah.
21: You know, we need to mobilize. I think we need to channel the courage of civil rights leaders in the past who in many ways face significantly more challenging things than we do right now, you know, and they were beaten and murdered and they were still marching and everything. And we need to do more of that instead of just kind of be complacent about it. Like the fact that we have like a dozen or so dudes, mostly rich white dude billionaires who are controlling basically all the wealth in the world is atrocious.
4: We'll be back to my conversation with Vule after this short break.
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20: Welcome back to A New Angle. I'm speaking with nonprofit leader and rabble-rouser, Vu Lay. And some of those dudes you're talking about are driving us, whether we like it or not, toward a world with ubiquitous artificial intelligence. I've read your writing on AI, and you surface a lot of injustice concerns that I think people don't even consider when they are when they're using an AI. We can talk about all the problems with it associated with outsourcing thinking and whatnot, but the unseen effects, something you surfaced in your one of your recent pieces of writing.
21: We need to be careful about AI. I feel like we haven't learned any lessons from previous experiences with social media, for example. Like everyone got onto Facebook and Twitter and so on, right? And

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1: Just so that they could train AI not to reproduce these images and videos. You know, so if you're creating an image or a video using AI, you're complicit in this because, you know, someone has to do the work of making sure that AI does not recreate scenes of horror and torture.
2: How do you think about persuasion? You're pointing out ways where your sector could be more effective and trying to convince people that, hey, the house is burning and we need to fix the fire and not worry about the ancillary problems that this house fire is creating, sort of apply that metaphor. What have you found to be effective ways in persuading people to see that reality and focus on it?
1: I'm not so sure. I think we can try persuasion. We haven't done enough of it.
2: Yeah.
1: In order to persuade, you need to have the mental, you know, like understanding of the systems that you're trying to work. And I feel like many people just don't stop to think about them enough. So then you can't really persuade people if you yourself don't really understand what's been happening. And an example of this was, there was a colleague, someone in a nonprofit who told me that in her city, every year, the local newspaper publishes a list of like the top nonprofits with the highest overhead rates.
2: Okay. Right. Explain what overhead rate is for the listeners.
1: Yeah. Overhead rate is like what you spend on your staff, your rent, utilities, and so on. Right. Okay. So over a long period of time, people have started kind of villainizing overheads. Like, oh, well, we want the money to go to the actual people who need help. We don't want the money to go to your CEO's salary and all your staff salary and your rent for your office.
2: Yeah, sure. Like, so an organization that's raising money to cure cancer, they want as much of each dollar to go to actual cancer research as possible versus the people running the organization.
1: Exactly. So over time, people are like, oh, overhead is bad.
2: Yeah.
1: And so only programmatic stuff is good. But you need overhead to do this work.
2: And you need good people to do the work.
1: You need good people to do the work. You need like strong infrastructure to even evaluate how well you're doing. Right. So overhead is not bad. Overhead is needed to do this work. But we've started thinking that overhead is very bad over the past several decades. It's been reinforced. And so the city publishes this list. And people would send like nasty messages to the people who got on the list, right? And everyone was like, well, we're just so scared that we'd end up on a list like that.
2: Yep.
1: And so people were talking about, well, you know, this is what you need to do. You need to allocate more funding to programming and less to your overhead and blah, blah, blah. So use accounting tricks to do that. Until someone was like, that doesn't make any sense. Why don't we all get together and write an op-ed, join op-ed to the editor? And saying that this is not helpful. And maybe start educating people about this issue instead of just accepting it and figuring out how to do that.
2: So this idea of the overhead rate, do you think whoever sort of came up with the idea of this overhead rate is something we should pay attention to as a metric for judging the efficacy of nonprofits?
1: Yeah.
2: Do you think that person had malicious intent as a way to apply power? Or was it just, hey, this is an idea, we're going to throw it out there as a metric, and then it sort of metastasized into something nefarious over time?
1: Well, that's how a lot of things are in society, right? Yeah. One people comes up with an idea, and then it starts snowballing. We need to have a different understanding of it. First of all, for-profits have much higher overhead, but no one talks about it.
2: Oh, yeah. And even some nonprofits that we don't talk about, like here at the University of Montana, we're almost entirely labor costs.
1: Yeah.
2: And, you know, we're in the job of educating. You need people to do that, presumably. But yeah, it's not something that's necessarily held against us as a measure of our effectiveness.
1: Yeah. So the metaphor I've been using is like nonprofits are out there trying to put out fires.
2: Yeah.
1: But can you imagine a firefighter rushing to put out a fire, and every three or four steps, someone stops them and says, hey, I want to make sure that the money I'm giving you to put out the fires is being spent on the water and not the hose.
2: Right.
1: Because the hose is overhead.
2: How do you think about the way money flows in the sector? There are foundations. Some get the money out faster. And some put it behind a lot of barriers.
1: The nonprofits rely on money.

0: And because we don't oftentimes generate our own income, we need to ask for money from foundations and from donors. There's tons of challenges around that because of the power dynamics. If you have money, you have more power. Mm-hmm. That's just how it is in society. And, but we need to think about like where the money comes from. And oftentimes it's from through inequitable means like tax avoidance and, you know, exploitation of labor, you know, environmental degradation or slavery, stolen indigenous land and so on. But now all this money has been hoarded into these foundations or donor advice funds. And then the legally, they're only required to give out 5% of their assets every year. That's a minimum requirement. And the majority of foundations only give out 5%. And that 5% also includes their own overhead. So whatever they pay their CEO and staff, and that also counts in that 5%. So there's like $1.5 trillion just sitting there in endowments and donor advice funds. Meanwhile, all these nonprofits are trying to get funding to solve all these problems right now. And it's been very difficult to do anything, you know? And so I would like the nonprofits and foundation to understand, like, what are you saving all of this money for, right?
1: Yeah, when's this rainy day?
0: It's right now.
1: Yeah.
0: Right. And so these funders, they're like, well, we need to exist in perpetuity so we can solve future problems. Well, the future problems are caused by the existing problems that we don't solve today.
1: I mean, what do you think is the appropriate balance there? I mean, because I do think you could make the case that some form of stewardship of these resources is necessary. But yeah, if you're just hoarding them and if your job is to maximize some rate of return in your portfolio, you're going to have very little interest in actually moving the money out the door.
0: Well, is it ethical to even be concerned for money that's sitting in endowments to even be making money in the first place? That's something that we need to talk about here. I mean, it depends on the issue. It depends on what the problem is. But I was talking to, I think I remember like maybe 10 years ago talking to an environmental funder, and they were like, we're going to exist in perpetuity because we want to continue solving problems. And back then there were all these articles saying like, we have like 10 years before climate change is irreversible and there's nothing we can do. Right.
1: Yeah, what are you waiting for?
0: What are you waiting for? If there's not going to be a safe earth for anyone to live in, like what is all that money you're saving up for? That foundation did eventually become a spend down organization, which means that they will spend more money and then eventually go out of business. They can solve the problem faster. But we need this sort of thinking along all the problems that are out there.
1: I mean, it would seem like any nonprofit, its mission should be to put itself out of business in a way.
0: Absolutely.
1: To solve the problem.
0: And we do say that. I mean, in an ideal society, many nonprofits would not even exist because government would be taking care of its people. And I think about like the Scandinavian countries where people pay higher taxes and you know, but like there's all these social benefits. They have fewer problems. And if you add up to it, we are actually paying more because we got to pay our taxes. Then we still have terrible healthcare. We got to pay for education. We got to pay for everything else. All that adds up is probably more than what people in other countries are paying in their taxes.
1: There's a side of you that comes across in your writing that I want to make sure we represent, and that is take the work seriously, but don't take yourself too seriously. I mean, you're a fun, funny guy. How do you find ways to keep your humor and sort of that playful irreverence?
0: Yeah, I try to channel my dad, who was put into re-education camp.
1: Yeah.
0: And he was pretty young. And I don't know, he endured some horrific things, but somehow he kept his sense of humor intact. And I think it's because that's a survival mechanism for many communities. And there's probably research on this, but like sometimes when people are put through horrific things, they get very funny.
1: Yeah.
0: In order to keep their humanity, they have to still find joy and humor, even the most dire circumstances. Like that's one of the things that make us human.
1: And is that, I mean, that's an effective message. I can see that being persuasive with others or at least have a lot of value in reminding them of how, you know, we can move through hard things. But how about for you? How do you find the energy to channel your father, or however that manifests?
0: Yeah, I think about the people in the sector. And, you know, I mean, we're tired. We are underpaid. people are yelling at us about overhead when most of us are sitting on chairs that we duct taped together that we found on Craigslist. Is that even a thing? I think so.
1: Craigslist? Craigslist. I think it still exists. Well, Facebook Marketplace is probably eating it up.
0: Right. So many of us are like just trying to do good work with the very limited resources, constantly asking for money all the time because it's never predictable. And yet these people continue to be in the trenches helping people every single day. And I said in the beginning, like, we're like air. No one appreciates air until it's gone. That's a nonprofit.
1: Vu, I'm grateful that you would spend some time with us. I'm grateful that you would visit Montana and get the word out about your book. We should mention your book again, Reimagining Nonprofit and Philanthropy. It's got a long subtitle. It sounds a little bit more formal than you appear to be in your other writing. Yeah, why write a book?
0: Yeah, there are different chapters on boards, on fundraising, on everything. I kind of wanted to give people permission to think, well, all of this stuff is made up. And so we can invent some new things. Mm. We don't have to do things the same way that has always been done before. So, you know, like all these different things, we've been trained in the sector. It's all made up and we can do it differently.
1: Vu, when was the last time you changed your mind?
0: I mean, the issue of AI is probably what I think about. In the beginning, I was actually a proponent of AI.
1: Yeah.
0: I was like, this is great. We can actually use AI to do menial tasks and we can focus on the arts and
1: efficiency.
0: Yeah. We can work less. But now it's putting people out of business. It's traumatizing people. It's making us less and less cognitively capable. It's affecting artists, which we really need. So instead of using AI to do things so that we can create art, now people are using AI to create horrible, sloppy art that I would never even consider art in the first place. So it's not bettering society the way that I was hoping it would be.
1: Vu, thanks so much. Thanks for visiting Montana and sharing some of your time with us. It's been great to learn more about your work and your sensibility.
0: Thank you, Justin.
1: 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A New Angle is recorded at Studio 49, a generous gift from UM alums Michelle and Lauren Hansen. 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We are also supported by First Security Bank and the University of Montana College of Business, with additional help from CED, Drum Coffee, and Montana Public Radio. Keely Larson is our producer. John Brownell, Jeff Ament, and John Wicks made our music. Thanks a lot, and we'll see you next time.
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3: I'm Dr. Anthony Lizowitz, and this is Climate Connections. An initiative in North Carolina and Georgia is helping people lower their utility bills and climate impact. Let's Go Electric's Emily Hurd says many homeowners start with an energy audit to find ways to increase their home's efficiency, for example, by adding insulation.
4: We all have to deal with rising utility rates, and one way to make that better is to make your home more energy efficient.
3: Then the program helps people plan how to switch from gas to electric appliances over time. 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But they can cost more up front, so the Let's Go Electric website includes a calculator to help people determine their return on investment. 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
4: we can compare the costs of their current energy use to the cost of buying an efficient heat pump system up front, minus any incentives that apply. And then it also shows bill savings over time.
3: So people can see how climate action pays off. Climate Connections is produced by the Yale Center for Environmental Communication. To learn more about climate change, visit climateconnections.org.
5: I'm Elliot Forrest, and it is my pleasure to welcome you to the next broadcast of the radio series from the Chamber Music Society of Lincoln Center. David Finkel and Wuhan Artistic Directors. Now in its 56th season, the Chamber Music Society is one of the world's leading chamber music presenters. From its home in New York's Alice Tully Hall, on tour and on recordings, the Chamber Music Society delivers dazzling performances by virtuosic musicians to countless devoted listeners. We'll hear a pleasing pair of contrasting works on today's program. First up, an enigmatic Incident for Violin and Piano by Patrick Castillo. And then we'll hear the Septet of Ludwig van Beethoven, which became one of the most popular works right after it saw its debut in 1800. Here's co-artistic director David Finkel with more.
6: We've titled our program today in order to bind together two wide-ranging musical aesthetics, one that of our present day and the other from the heyday of Vienna's classical period. Without question, every great composer of lasting significance was or is an innovator. They find ways of organizing the 12 tones of the scale, or more if one goes microtonal, into a language they call their own, or a language they inherit and develop in their own ways. Common to the musics of the last three centuries are also the elements of rhythm, the drama of surprise, the use of silence, and instrumental color. This juxtaposition of works, one by a composer of our time, Patrick Castillo, and another by our longtime friend Beethoven, points up chiefly the similarities rather than the differences between them. While their differences, chiefly in tonality, are readily apparent, their exploration of compositional possibilities allies them in artistic brotherhood. When Beethoven composed his septet in 1799, he departed from the traditional pairs of wind instruments to include only one on a part, leaving ample room for a quartet of strings. The once dominant violin now had to share the stage equally with the clarinet. In Castillo's Incident, the pianist is called upon, as well, to alter the traditional sound of the instrument. And if you are curious to see just exactly how pianist Wu Chen is making all the incredible sounds you are about to hear, do check out the video of this performance on the CMS website. I hope you enjoy this provocative listening experience. It's what great classical music is all about.
5: Thanks, David. This first work on today's program is by native New Yorker Patrick Castillo, who was born in Queens in 1979. He holds degrees in music composition and sociology from Vassar College and is active as a composer, performer, writer, and educator. About today's work, he writes, "Incident for Violin and Piano is the third of my incidents, following one for cello and piano and another for string quartet. These are instrumental chamber works that probe singular abstractions from within a deliberately narrative framework. An incident is something that happens, a spilled drink, an argument, a car crash. Any incident, when deeply considered, may reveal some underlying truth, some gravity or impatience beyond its superficial details. My incidents forego the car crashes and spilled drinks, aiming immediately for the underlying phenomena." Mendelssohn wrote, "Songs without words, these are stories without plots." The principal concerns of incidents for violin and piano are memory and elasticity, each a thing that may be tried to a breaking point. And now, from the Chamber Music Society of Lincoln Center, here are violinist Alexander Sitkovetsky and pianist Wu Chen for a performance of Patrick Castillo's Incident.

0: We heard Patrick Castillo's Incident with violinist Alexander Sitkovetsky and pianist Wu Qian in a performance from the Chamber Music Society of Lincoln Center on the WFMT Radio Network.
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0: I'm Elliot Forrest. The second half of today's program is devoted to a work from Beethoven's early years in Vienna, the Septet for Strings and Winds, in six movements composed in 1799. To both listener and performer, it will always be one of the most completely delightful and entertaining works. Beethoven, however, resented the enduring popularity of his septet. He thought its popularity took attention away from what he considered to be the more profound masterpieces that followed. But the skill, wit, and pure heart of the great composer is always in evidence throughout this well-loved work. The Septet was first performed in concert in Vienna, along with the First Symphony, at the Royal Imperial Court Theater on April 2nd, 1800. Here's clarinetist David Schifrin with more.
4: The Beethoven Septet, for me, is pure joy. I love the sonority, the kind of interplay between the wind section, which is the most incredible blend of horn, bassoon, and clarinet. I just think of it as the richest, creamy sound, that the overtones that we get with those three instruments, and the interplay with the string quartet, which, of course, in this instance is one from each of one violin, a viola, a cello, and a bass. And it creates this little orchestra that has the most incredible spectrum of sound.
0: Thank you, David. And now from the Chamber Music Society of Lincoln Center, here are three members of the Escher String Quartet, violinist Adam Barnett Hart, violist Pierre Lapointe, and cellist Brooke Speltz, joined by Edgar Meyer, double bass, clarinetist David Schifrin, bassoonist Bram van Sambeek, and Radovan Vlatkovic, horn, for a performance of the Septet in E-flat major of Beethoven.

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We heard Beethoven's Septet for Winds and Strings, Opus 25, with Adam Barnett Hart, violinist, Pierre Lapointe, violist, Brooke Speltz, cellist, Edgar Meyer, double bass, David Schifrin, the clarinet player, Bram van Siembeck, bassoonist, and Radovan Blatkovic, horn, in a performance from the Chamber Music Society of Lincoln Center. That concludes our program for today. Join us for our next Chamber Music Society broadcast for some American Meditations. We'll hear a thoughtful soliloquy by John Corigliano, meditations that Leonard Bernstein arranged for cello and piano from music from his Mass, and Aaron Copland's sublime Appalachian Spring. Here's a preview.

0: Just a sample of the music you'll hear on next week's broadcast. I'm Elliot Forrest. Thanks so much for listening. 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
2: Hello, this is acoustic guitarist Bill Myers. 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There's KUMS, White Sulphur Springs, KGPR, Great Falls, KUHM, Helena, KAPC, Butte, KUMW, Dillon, KUMD, Deer Lodge, KPHB, Phillipsburg, KUFM, Missoula, KUFN, Hamilton, KPJH, Polson, KUKL, Kalispell, KDWG, Dillon, KEUK, Eureka, KTFZ, Thompson Falls, KUFL, Libby, and KUFB, Browning.
3: Welcome to this edition of Blue Green Crossing on Montana Public Radio. This is Larry McCloskey, and I'm happy to be your host for this evening. We've got some great music coming up, including some new releases from Allison Brown and Steve Martin, and from Ryan Malloy and Fergal Scahill, plus some new-to-me music from the Irish group Three on the Bund, Chris Sexton and Bruce Mulski, plus some old favorites from the likes of Alton, Dervish, Gowicha, Four Winds, and more. Please stay tuned. Here's Rita Connolly.

You are listening to Blue Green Crossing on Montana Public Radio. We started off tonight with the song Ripples in the Rock Pools, sung by Rita Connolly from The Sweet Granuaile, Sean Davies' tribute to the 16th century sea captain, or pirate if you will, also known as Grace O'Malley. The Granuaile suite was released on CD by Tara Records in 1985. After that, we heard the Welsh lullaby, Paisti Nogat, from the group Funon. I got that from a collection called Celtic Music from Wales, a CD released in 2002. Paddy Rocker was a tune written and performed by Bertram Levy that was off a collection of Anglo concertina performances titled Anglo International, a big 3D set released in 2005. The set of tunes Yorick's followed that from the Irish group Three on the Bund. The tunes were Yorick Damien Payne, The Flying Horse, and The Full Set. That was a single released by Three on the Bund in 2023. After that, we heard another song about Grace O'Malley from the Edmonds, Washington group, the Gothard Sisters. That was off of their 2015 album, Mountain Rose. That was followed by the tune Coffee at Midnight from Chris Sexton off of his album, Coffee at Midnight. Finally, we just heard Pay As You Go by Laura Risk, Kieran Jordan, and Patty Leigh. That was from their album Triptych. We're going out of the first half of tonight's Blue Green Crossing with Wake Up to Cape Breton, a piece by the group Anna Livia from their Barrier Falls album. This is Larry McCloskey, and we'll be back after this for the second half of tonight's Blue Green Crossing.

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We're coming up on the end of this edition of Blue Green Crossing from Montana Public Radio. We started out the second set with Bruce Mulsky's Half Past Four from Transatlantic Sessions Series 3, Volume 2. That was followed by the set of tunes Con Carthy's favorite, Comb Your Hair and Curl It Too, and The Temple House from the Irish music group Four Winds off of their 2015 debut album. After that, we heard Tasha Nala from Gowicha from their album Tall Tales and Misadventures. From Alison Brown and Steve Martin's brand new release, Safe, Sensible, and Sane, we heard the tune Let's Get Out of Here. That was followed by the tunes Mitsuhiko's Reel and A Nod to O'Leary from Fergal Scahill and Ryan Malloy. That was from their new release, The Gannets Dive. After that, we heard another Grace O'Malley song, this one from Kathy Ryan's Somewhere Along the Road album. Finally, we just heard White Birds from Alton, with special guests Mary Chapin Carpenter and Will Barrow joining them, from Alton's album The Widening Gyre. We're going out with Dervish's The Thrush in the Storm, from their album of the same name. 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
2: Welcome to Night Flight. I'm Joan Richard. Let's get started with the track From the Wall by Pink Floyd. Stay tuned.

0: You're listening to Night Flight. I'm Joan Richard. Finishing the first set tonight, you heard Emerald Eyes by Fleetwood Mac. Starting things off, Pink Floyd with Comfortably Numb from The Wall, followed by Edge of the Universe. That was Bee Gees from their album Main Course. Next, you heard Kansas with Miracles Out of Nowhere from the album Left Overture, followed by Emerson, Lake & Palmer from Brain Salad Surgery. You heard Still You Turn Me On. Next, it was Derek and the Dominoes with a cover of a Jimi Hendrix tune called Little Wing. That was from Layla and Other Assorted Love Songs. And finishing the set, Fleetwood Mac from the album Mystery to Me with Emerald Eyes. We have a short break, so don't go far. Then we'll start the next set with the Doobie Brothers.
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0: You're listening to Night Flight. I'm Joan Richard. Finishing the first hour of the show tonight, you heard Uncle Albert, Admiral Halsey. That was Paul and Linda McCartney. Starting things off in the second set, the Doobie Brothers with Blackwater. That was from What Were Once Vices Are Now Habits. Next, you heard Paul McCartney and Wings with Mammonia. That was from the band On the Run. After that, you heard the Ozark Mountain Daredevils from the album Men from Earth with Watermill. Peaceful, Easy Feeling followed. That was Eagles from their first album. We return to the same Doobie Brothers album for Another Park, Another Sunday. And finishing out that set, Paul and Linda McCartney with Uncle Albert, Admiral Halsey. That was from the Ram album. We have the top of the hour break, and then we'll get started on hour number two. Come right back.
1: The Declaration, which is full of these beautifully rendered sentences and paragraphs about Enlightenment ideals, does also have this darker history to it. If we don't understand the full context in which our nation was founded, we won't understand the full context in which our nation now finds itself.
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0: Welcome back to Night Flight. I'm Joan Richard. We'll start off the next hour with a track from Foreigner's fourth album. This is Girl on the Moon.

0: You're listening to Night Flight. I'm Joan Richard. Finishing the third set tonight, you heard Bad Company with the title track of their first album. Starting off the second hour, you heard Foreigner with Girl on the Moon from Foreigner 4. Next, it was Fleetwood Mac with Hypnotized from Mystery to Me, followed by ZZ Top and one of my all-time favorite songs from them, El Diablo, was from the album Tejas. We turn to the first Tom Petty and the Heartbreakers album for Luna, followed by Eagles. Bitter Creek was from their second album, Desperado. And finishing set number 3, you heard Bad Company with the title track of their first album. We have one more short break, then we'll be back with our last set of the night.
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You've been listening to Night Flight. I'm Joan Richard. The show ended tonight with Beggar's Day. That was Crazy Horse from their self-titled album. Starting things off, the Doobie Brothers from the album Stampede. The song was I Cheat the Hangman. After that, Working on the Road by 10 Years After. That was from Cricklewood Green from 1970. Followed by Blue Oyster Cult from Agents of Fortune. You heard The Revenge of Vera Gemini with guest vocals by Patti Smith. After that, a great summer song, Jethro Tull from the album Benefit. The song was With You There to Help Me. And finishing that set, Crazy Horse from their self-titled album, Beggar's Day. We're going to end the show tonight with one more track. This is Joe Walsh from the album But Seriously, Folks, with Theme from Boat Weirdos. Thanks so much for listening.

0: This is Fred Heafley from Missoula, Montana. 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
1: BBC News with David Harper. Venezuela's interim president, Delcy Rodriguez, says almost every official in La Guaira state at the epicenter of last week's powerful twin earthquakes died in the event. Ms. Rodriguez said nearly 2,600 people are now known to have been killed across Venezuela. Jacob Evans reports.
2: Speaking to reporters, Delcy Rodriguez attempted to calm growing criticism over her administration's response to the devastating double earthquake. Thousands of people are still reported missing, but she rejected accusations officials were slow to react. Ms. Rodriguez said almost 200 buildings were totally destroyed, but that rescue efforts were continuing. As well as updating the death toll, Ms. Rodriguez reassured Venezuelans that there would be no mass graves. It follows claims bodies were building up in morgues and accusations that the government is downplaying the level of destruction.
1: Iran is preparing for several days of public mourning and funeral processions for its late supreme leader. Ayatollah Ali Khamenei was killed along with several members of his family at the start of the war launched by Israel and the US in February. The BBC's Nico Kelbakiani has more detail.
3: This is massive from the Iranian perspective. They are trying to promote this as people's support for the system. They're saying that they expect some 20 million people to attend these funerals across several cities. They were also saying that they will take his body to Iraq and eventually he will be buried in Mashhad in his hometown on 9th of July. Today they're expecting some international delegations. They're trying to mobilize these masses to have images of many, many people attending and mourning Khamenei and also calling for revenge.
1: The United Nations Human Rights Council will hold an emergency session on Sudan shortly as fears grow of an imminent attack on the city of El Obeid by the paramilitary rapid support forces. The session was requested by group members led by the UK. Our Africa correspondent Thomas Mukhwana reports.
4: RSF fighters have encircled the city and launched weeks of drone strikes against civilian infrastructure. The offensive has caused a humanitarian disaster with more than 500,000 people facing shortages of water and food. Sudan's parallel government, allied to the RSF, has dismissed calls to stand down an invasion of the city. Several Western governments have warned the conditions in El Obeid are similar to those in El Fasher in Sudan's Darfur region when it was seized by the RSF last October and thousands of civilians were killed.
1: Officials in Ukraine's Sumy region say four people have been killed in fresh Russian strikes. The head of the regional military administration, Oleh Rihorov, said a drone hit a house, killing two women, an elderly man and a child under the age of two. Meanwhile, Russian state media say a woman has been killed following a Ukrainian aerial attack on the border city of Belgorod. An industrial facility is said to be on fire. This is the latest world news from the BBC.
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Welcome, and thank you for spending some time with me for some great music. And we are going to start with Sylvester. Enjoy.

You just heard Muna with The One That Got Away. We started the set with Sylvester, You Make Me Feel Mighty Real, and Kelly Clarkson and Crew with This Is For My Girls. We heard Florence and the Machine with Free, and I Don't Want to Dance from Big Boys. This next one is from Milky Chance. It's called Golden. Thank you so much for listening and supporting Montana Public Radio. 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

You just heard William Tyler with Albion Moonlight, and we started the set with Fireworks from a group called Joseph. We also heard Whitney Houston with My Love Is Your Love and Do You Know from Pieta Brown and Amos Lee. We heard Roxy Music with End of the Line, and That's the Way Love Goes from Janet Jackson. This next one is from Steve Gunn. 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

We just heard Galactic and Mavis Staples with Does It Really Make a Difference? And we started the set with Ida May, Learn to Love You Better. And then we heard Devin Gafilian with Inner City Blues and Kick Bong with I Knew I Could Fly. We're going to hear some Rose Cousins coming up. This has been Freeforms, and this is Olivia. 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
1: Greetings, I'm Christy the Wordsmith. Last time on this series, we began an investigation of the word heyday and how it began life as an exclamation of wonder or surprise. An approximate usage of the term might be, heyday, who's that? Or, heyday, what do we have here? That's how English speakers in the 15 or 1600s might have used it. Gradually, it became a noun. The Oxford English Dictionary defines its newer sense as the stage or period when excited feeling is at its height, the zenith or acme of anything which excites the feelings, the full bloom or stage of fullest vigor of youth, enjoyment, prosperity, or the like. It was first cited this way in 1751, when Scots poet and author Tobias Smollett wrote, "Our imperious youth was now in the heyday of his blood." Other writers of Smollett's vintage wrote sentiments like, "In the good old times that saw my aunt in the heyday of youth," and "He was no more than 36 in the heyday of his powers." And the term has remained stable for the last 300 years. It's still current with contemporary writers of all kinds. An up-to-the-minute quotation comes from the October 2014 edition of the New York Times, wherein a headline in the European section reads, "Rebels in Eastern Ukraine dream of reviving Soviet heyday." I'm Christy the Wordsmith. Good day, verbivores.
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3: Good morning, I'm Michelle Martin. In February, a volunteer at Britain's National Archives was cataloging the letters of an 18th century Royal Navy captain. He found a folded document that was categorized as, quote, another paper. He unfolded it. It said Declaration in big letters at the top. Turns out another paper was one of the earliest copies of the Declaration of Independence. It was printed to spread the news that the colonies had split from Britain. Now it will be displayed in Britain as part of their exhibition on the Revolution. It's Morning Edition.
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5: This is Morning Edition from NPR News. I'm A. Martinez.
3: And I'm Michelle Martin. Good morning. July 4th is almost here, and all the barbecues and parades and summer blockbusters that come with it. But NPR critic at large Eric Deggan says the holiday weekend is also a great time to catch up on great TV that might have flown under the radar. And he's here to talk about his picks with us. Hi, Eric.
6: Hey.
3: So the first show on your list is a spy thriller called The Agency. It's on Paramount Plus. It's got a lot of big names on it. How did it get overlooked?
6: This is a good example of a really great series that's on a smaller streaming service and has had a little trouble breaking through all that competition that's out there. Now, the cast includes Richard Gere as the CIA station chief in London, Jeffrey Wright as the second in command, The Wire alum Dominic West as the head of the CIA, and Downton Abbey alum Hugh Bonneville as an official in British intelligence. But Michael Fassbender really makes this story cook in its second season as a former CIA field agent manipulating his friends and coworkers to try and free his love, who's a Sudanese professor imprisoned by a paramilitary force overseas. Let's listen to a clip.
7: If they tell you I'm a traitor, it's the truth. I lied to my friends, my colleagues. I sacrificed people. If I had to do it again, I wouldn't hesitate.
6: I love his American accent.
3: Okay, a little heavy for Independence Day weekend, Eric. Thankfully, your next pick is a British comedy called Alice and Steve. It's on Disney Plus. Tell us about this one.
6: So this show features British TV star Nicola Walker as a 50-something woman who's kept a close 30-year friendship with a former boyfriend, played by Flight of the Conchords alum Jemaine Clement. But things get weird when he takes her advice to start a family with a younger woman a little too literally, and starts dating her 26-year-old daughter. Now, here's a clip where the daughter, played by Israeli actress Yali Topol-Margoleth, tells her mom what's going on.
8: I know this must hurt, Mom. I see that. But I want to keep seeing him.
9: I hope you fall out of your window and get pierced in the heart by your railing.
10: And that no one comes to your funeral.
6: So, yeah, Mom, who was talking about Steve there, didn't take the news so well. I know the concept may sound kind of icky at first, but it's really a very funny, very complex comedy about parents, children, exes, and spouses of all ages trying to find emotional fulfillment in an increasingly complicated world.
3: Okay, I guess you have to watch. So
6: trust me on this one. Well,
3: I do trust you. Now, I know you're not really a fan of reality TV shows. I'm with you on that. But you've got one on your list here. It's Couples Therapy. It's also on Paramount Plus. What's the story here?
6: Well, for me, most reality TV shows are inauthentic, they're exploitive, they too often reward terrible behavior. But this show is really the opposite of all that. Now, Dr. Orna Goralnik talks through issues with each of four couples in really revelatory sessions, consulting with her own therapist and with a different group of professionals who help her unpack how to help. Now, in this clip, we've got Marjorie and Jason who are struggling to talk about taking care of their many pets. Dr. Goralnik is digging for a deeper issue.
11: He always wants things a certain way, but he never helps.
12: This is only the beginning.
13: We're trying to build a process that you can apply to any of these conversations. It doesn't matter what we talk about, politics or cat litter.
6: Now, for anybody who's actually been through couples therapy, you might feel a little PTSD hearing these arguments. But the program does a really good job of showing how couples working in good faith can really learn a lot about themselves and their relationship, even if it doesn't necessarily end with a reconciliation.
3: That is NPR critic at large Eric Deggans with his list of under-the-radar TV shows worth watching this July 4th weekend. Eric, thank you.
6: Thank you.
3: This is NPR News.
14: Good morning, Montana. It's Friday. 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I'm Sherry Quinn with your forecast for Friday, July 3. West of the Divide today, partly cloudy, highs in the upper 60s and 70s. Isolated afternoon showers and thunderstorms possible, mainly across the Butte, Blackfoot area. Missoula, Polson, Libby, and Eureka, highs up to 82. Kalispell, Whitefish, and Thompson Falls, highs up to 80. Butte, Hamilton, and Deer Lodge, highs up to 77. Phillipsburg, a high of 82. In central Montana today, mostly sunny with a slight chance of thunderstorms, highs in the mid-70s. Great Falls, Helena, and White Sulphur Springs, a high of 74. In southwest Montana today, mostly clear to partly cloudy with lows in the upper 40s. Friday, mostly sunny with isolated afternoon thunderstorms possible, highs in the upper 70s. Bozeman and Dillon, a high of 74. 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
2: How about a little sunshine to launch your Independence Day weekend? I've got it here in your forecast, Montana. Sweet. It's Friday, July 3rd. Good morning. We could see some scattered showers and thunderstorms here and there today and maybe tomorrow, but I'd say not enough to rain on anyone's parade. West of the Divide today, partly cloudy to mostly sunny skies with isolated to scattered afternoon showers and thunderstorms. Missoula, Hamilton, Polson, Libby, Thompson Falls, and Eureka with a high of 80 degrees today. Kalispell, Whitefish, Butte, and Deer Lodge, 75, and Phillipsburg, 72. In central Montana, mostly sunny with a slight chance of afternoon showers and thunderstorms. Great Falls and Helena with a high of 79 degrees. White Sulphur Springs, 74. Browning, 71. And in southwest Montana, mostly sunny with those isolated afternoon showers and thunderstorms. Bozeman and Dillon with a high of 76 degrees today. BBC Top Line has world news in 11 minutes. It's 6:20.

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6: With Montana News, I'm Austin Amastoy. After a century of mining pollution that tinted their creek orange, Belt residents are finally seeing clear water flow again. It's one example in Montana's long effort to clean up its abandoned mines with federal funds. MTPR's Victoria Traxler reports.
7: Outside a newly constructed acid mine water treatment facility, mechanical engineer Mark Tome drives around in his truck to check on things. He circles around a large pond holding water pumped up through underground mine shafts. It doesn't look like just any pond.
8: What color water are we looking at right now?
9: It's got a lot of mineral in it, so it's kind of a rust color due to just the mineral in the water, mostly iron.
8: What would happen if I put a cup in there and drank it?
9: I wouldn't recommend it. I don't know if I would... I don't know that I would do that.
7: This mine water then travels inside a building with several large tanks. There, it mixes with materials that attach to the metals and produce what is called a sludge. The sludge is filtered out while clean, neutralized water flows on to Belt Creek. Driving south on State Highway 331, travelers wind along that creek into a small green valley. The deepening curves and drainages lead to Belt, a town east of Great Falls, populated by about 500 people. Belt Creek anchors the town. It flows from the Little Belt Mountains to the Missouri River, carving out this region along the way.
10: We swam in this creek, but we always swam upstream from it.
7: That's Thad Stinson, who owns Belt Creek Brew Pub, pointing out the tributary behind his business where mining left its mark in streaks of neon orange and crimson.
10: So you fish upstream, not downstream. And that was always a concern of mine. I don't think I ever ate one of the fish that was downstream.
7: Starting in the late 1800s, Belt hosted one of several bustling coal mines in the region. Its main mine shut down in 1924, but regional mining continued for decades. Over the years, groundwater has flowed through this abandoned mine, forming sulfuric acid, discharging highly acidic water and heavy metals. One State Department of Environmental Quality report says this discharge expelled over 800 pounds of iron, aluminum, and other dissolved metals into the creek on a given day. That went on for over 100 years, damaging the nearby aquatic ecosystems, harming fish populations, and leaving deep rust-colored stains.
10: We have a deck out the back of the building, and customers always go out there and see the orange rocks. And I've always said it's steelhead fishing.
7: Belt's new $13 million water treatment facility finally began diverting and cleaning the underground mining water this year. It stems from the Federal Abandoned Mine Lands Program, which funds coal and hard rock mine reclamation work like this. Belt's project engineer, Steve Hector, explains the mission is...
11: getting the environment back to what it was before mining had occurred.
7: The government has distributed over $6 billion since 1977 through the federal programs. In 2021, former President Joe Biden allocated an increase of $11 billion for the program over the next 15 years. But experts like Ryan Ellis with the Interstate Mining Compact Commission say these funds help, but there's more work to be done.
12: In the long run, you will need more funding than is currently available. The current amount of funding will fall short by tens of billions of dollars of what's needed just for coal abandoned mine lands.
7: Ellis added funding for abandoned hard rock mines, a separate but connected part of the program, falls short too. He hopes the success of coal-based projects like BELTS will encourage Congress to expand funding for hard rock mine cleanup. Back at the pub, Jerry Stinson, Dad's father, reflects on the town where he grew up and the creek that now flows with clear water. He says the value it provides is priceless.
13: And we're going to be able to fish people, kids, and the kids will be able to fish this stream and keep the fish. Because before, it just wasn't possible.
14: I understand. Yeah, the fish had both eyes on one side.
7: The rainy spring has already reduced the rust-tinged banks. Stinson hopes the rocks will be a lesser shade of orange by next summer. Reporting from BELT, I'm Victoria Traxler.
6: This is MTPR. We are warming right up on our way to Independence Day, Montana. Get ready to soak up some sun. It's Friday, July 3rd. Good morning. The National Weather Service says it may be a bit breezy in northwest Montana, and we could see some scattered storms here and there, but otherwise things are looking mighty fine tomorrow for some outdoor activities. But let's get today's forecast here first. West of the Divide, partly to mostly sunny with isolated afternoon showers and thunderstorms. Missoula, Hamilton, Polson, Libby, Thompson Falls, and Eureka with a high of 80 degrees today. Kalispell, Whitefish, Butte, and Deer Lodge, 75, and Phillipsburg, 72. Central Montana looking mostly sunny with a slight chance of afternoon showers and thunderstorms. Great Falls and Helena with a high of 79 degrees. White Sulphur Springs, 74. Browning, 71. And mostly sunny in southwest Montana with isolated afternoon showers and thunderstorms today. Bozeman and Dillon with a high of 76 degrees. The Marketplace Morning Report's next, and at the top of the hour, Montana News resumes. The time is 6:51.
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18: From Marketplace in Washington, I'm Kimberly Adams. This week, we've been looking back at some of the defining moments that have shaped the American economy over the last 250 years. Yesterday, we left off in the midst of the Roaring Twenties, a period of rapid growth after World War I. But as Professor William J. Collins points out, economic trouble was already brewing beneath the surface.
19: You know, but things in the 1920s were already kind of weak in some sectors. The farming sector was struggling, and that was still an important part of the American economy in the 1920s.
18: Then the stock market crashed in October of 1929, devastating America's economy and its people. Millions lost their jobs, waited in bread lines for food, or lived in shanty towns, often called Hoovervilles. Eventually, the government, under the command of newly elected President Franklin Roosevelt, swept in with a series of policies starting in 1933. Jobs and agriculture programs, banking reforms. Packaged together, they were called the New Deal. And the sweeping changes made lasting changes to the American economy.
19: There are a bunch of reforms, like big reforms, that happened in the 1930s. There are things that we sort of take for granted today, but were novel at the time. Like all of the stuff in the Social Security Act, for instance.
18: And it wasn't just those social programs that gave the economy a boost. World War II and the vast infrastructure required to supply the Allied fighting force was a grim driver of growth and economic mobility for some.
19: And especially after the U.S. joins the war at the end of 1941, labor markets get super tight. That led to increasing wages for everyone, but especially for folks who tended to be at the lower end or jobs that tended to be at the lower end of the pay scale before, they tend to get pulled up quite a bit. And it's also pulling a lot of women out of, say, domestic service jobs and into other sorts of other kinds of work.
18: So coming off the heels of the war, there was significant prosperity.
19: You know, there is this period between like 1940

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1: Good morning. Challengers from the left beat some incumbents endorsed by House Democratic leader Hakeem Jeffries. Will voters' frustrations with their own party hurt Democrats? We'll ask Leader Jeffries in this hour of Morning Edition from NPR News. The heat wave across much of the U.S. is especially dangerous for people who work outdoors. I'm Amy Martinez.
2: And I'm Michelle Martin. We run down the protections workers in some states get and why two states banned them. Also, 1 year after the Texas floods, families helped get new camp safety laws passed. And ahead of Independence Day, how some Alaska Natives celebrate their independence from more than a century of being wards of the state. It is Friday, July 3rd. On this day in 1775, George Washington took command of the Continental Army. News is next.
3: Live from NPR News in Washington, I'm Windsor Johnston. The death toll in the latest Russian strikes on Kyiv has climbed to 30 as rescue workers sift through the remains of an apartment building destroyed in the missile strike. NPR's Joanna Gikisis reports that Ukraine is running low on air defense supplies that intercept missiles.
4: Ukraine has already developed interceptors that target Russian drones, but it relies on Western allies to supply anti-ballistic air defense that targets Russian missiles. In his evening video address, Ukrainian President Volodymyr Zelensky said Ukraine wants licenses to produce U.S.-designed Patriot air defense missiles. If NATO still means something to the Allies, he says, Europe must have its own capacity to defend itself from all types of threats, including Russian ballistic missiles. Zelensky says that lives might have been saved in Thursday's attack if Western allies had delivered promised air defense missiles on time. Joanna Kakissis, NPR News, Kyiv.
3: A dangerous heat wave is gripping many parts of the United States, with a massive heat dome keeping temperatures high across much of the eastern half of the country. Ashley Ward is the director of Duke University's Heat Policy Innovation Hub. She says it's time to rethink where extreme heat can strike.
5: I think we need to stop thinking about extreme heat as a problem only for the desert Southwest. I mean, as this event shows us, people in the Midwest and the Southeast and the Northeast, they also are experiencing heat. But in addition to humidity, warmer nights, housing infrastructure that perhaps is not prepared, you know, lots of people don't have air conditioning.
3: Health experts say that means more communities need to prepare for dangerous heat, even in places where extreme temperatures were once considered rare. A federal grand jury has indicted a man accused of vandalizing the reflecting pool in Washington, D.C. NPR's Joe Hernandez reports the felony destruction of property charge carries a potential sentence of up to 10 years in prison.
6: U.S. Attorney for the District of Columbia Janine Pirro says David Hearn allegedly pulled up 2 square feet of sealant from the bottom of the reflecting pool. Pirro says witnesses included a Park Service worker who told Hearn to stop. The Trump administration has spent around $14 million to renovate the pool ahead of America's 250th anniversary, but the project has run into problems, including an algae bloom that's turned the water green. Attorneys for Hearn say their client is innocent and that the indictment, quote, reflects the administration's effort to shift blame for their own failures. Hearn is a former U.S. Olympian who competed in canoeing. Joe Hernandez, NPR News.
3: This is NPR.
7: With Montana News, I'm Austin Amastoy. Missoula has a reputation for attracting all kinds of wayward characters, but it's likely never hosted the driver of a pear on wheels. Yes, I'm talking about the fruit. That changed in June with the arrival of a social media celebrity on a road trip for the ages. I had a chance to catch up with the driver of Pear Car. It's no car at all, but a moped, or at least it was.
8: Well, Pear Car has broken down just east of Missoula.
7: Pear Car's creator and driver, Andrew Glubby, says the little motor pushing him along inside the wooden pear sculpture just gave out, stranding him in Missoula late last month. He documented the incident on his TikTok page, where videos of his absurd contraption have been going viral. 24-year-old Glubby worked at a Waffle House in Florida before deciding he needed a major life shakeup. He quit his job and focused his time on his true passion, sculpture art. Earlier this year, inspiration struck.
8: I'm building a pear motorcycle from this scooter that I got, and I want to drive it from Florida all the way to Washington, so we're going to see how it goes.
7: The moped had an impressive run. It took Lubby all the way from Florida to Missoula, a journey of about a month, never going more than 40 miles per hour. I encountered Glubby's video about his breakdown and sent him a message. Who wouldn't want to hear the story behind a guy driving a pear? He needed a ride to pick up the pear's new wheels, so he hopped in my car on a rainy Monday. He was on his way to buy a lightly used touring motorcycle.
8: It might be the fastest pear in the United States, if not the world, at least Montana.
7: So, the big question, why the pear and why the road trip? Glubby's answer is pretty straightforward. For one, he wanted to see the country, and not by the roads most traveled. And as for the pear...
8: A lot of places in the United States just seem really dark right now. And I think in some ways, like, seeing a pear driving down the road is a little bit of light, you know? And I think it just makes me so happy.
7: A few days later, Glubby had the pear mounted on a new bike and shared an update on TikTok.
8: I'll be hitting the road tomorrow going to Spokane on the new Parasaki. Check this thing out. I'm excited. See you soon, Spokane.
7: On to the last leg of a fruitful journey. Reporting in Missoula, I'm Austin Amostoy. This is MTPR.
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2: Weekend weather fit for a 250th birthday celebration. Does that make the U.S. a super duo centenarian? It's Friday, July 3rd. We'll keep that question hypothetical, Montana. Expect a good deal of sunshine this weekend, no matter where you are, with some clouds rolling through here and there, highs in the high 70s to high 80s Saturday and Sunday. And that's about it for your weekend weather watch. Sounds good to me. So here's your Friday forecast. West of the Divide, partly cloudy to mostly sunny, with isolated afternoon showers and thunderstorms. Missoula, Hamilton, Polson, Libby, Thompson Falls, and Eureka with a high of 80 degrees today. Kalispell, Whitefish, Butte, and Deer Lodge, 75, and Phillipsburg, 72. Central Montana, mostly sunny with a slight chance of afternoon showers and thunderstorms. Great Falls and Helena with a high of 79 degrees. White Sulphur Springs, 74, and Browning, 71. Finally, southwest Montana, mostly sunny with some isolated afternoon showers and thunderstorms. Bozeman and Dillon, 76. More Montana news in 11 minutes. It's 7:20.

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2: Live from NPR News in Washington, I'm Nora Rahm. Celebrations of Independence Day, large and small, are taking place across the country, but many of them are being affected by intense heat. NPR's Anastasia Tsioulkas reports.
3: Some locations across the U.S. have already decided to cancel or cut back on their festivities. Many communities in Colorado have canceled their fireworks displays due to the risk of wildfires. It's not clear yet what's going to happen in Washington, D.C. The Capitol Police announced they will be deciding whether or not they will allow the public to attend the annual Capitol 4th event this evening. President Trump recently said publicly that he intends to give a quote, really long speech on the 4th itself, despite the heat index forecast to be above 110 degrees. Anastasia Tsioulkas, NPR News.
2: Philadelphia canceled its 4th of July parade scheduled for today because of extreme heat. Temperatures are expected to exceed 100 degrees and feel hotter due to high humidity. Venezuela's acting president is defending her government's response to twin earthquakes last week. Delcy Rodriguez said the government acted immediately. Critics say the response was slow and ineffective, that it's been left to civilians to dig through the rubble searching for survivors. The death toll is now more than 2,500. Tens of thousands of people are still missing. This is NPR News.
1: With Montana News, I'm Austin Amastoy. This Wednesday marked the beginning of a new era of leadership at the University of Montana in Missoula. MTPR's Edward O'Brien has more.
4: The University of Montana Wednesday officially welcomed Dr. Jeremiah Shin as the school's 20th president. In a video distributed to the campus community, Shin declared UM will build on its strengths to make it more aligned with the needs of students, the state, and the business community.
5: The value of higher education is being questioned, and it's a fair question, one that we intend to answer, not with arguments, but with proof in our work, in our graduates, and in our service to Montana.
4: Shin added UM will adapt to the needs of the modern world without abandoning its core values. He's replacing Seth Bodner, who resigned earlier this year to run as an independent for Montana's U.S. Senate race. The position's annual salary is $467,000. Reporting from Missoula, I'm Edward O'Brien.
1: President Donald Trump visited the Theodore Roosevelt Presidential Library in North Dakota on Wednesday, just east of the border with Montana. The half-billion-dollar library explores the 26th president's life in the rugged, remote landscape where he roamed as a cowboy and big game hunter in the late 1800s. The facility's grand opening is tomorrow. Roosevelt served from 1901 to 1909 and said he never would have been president were it not for his experiences in North Dakota. I'm Austin Amastoy, and you're listening to Montana Public Radio.
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2: Good morning. More than 140 million

0: people across the U.S. are facing dangerously hot weather. Officials around the country are canceling or scaling back July 4th celebrations. It's Morning Edition from NPR News. Ukraine's President Volodymyr Zelensky says Russia would not have killed so many this week if Ukraine had gotten the air defenses it was promised. I'm Michelle Martin.
1: And I'm A. Martinez. We hear this hour from Kyiv and Moscow, where Ukraine counterattacks have caused fuel shortages. Also, students across the U.S. answer NPR's call and make podcasts explaining what America means to them. And in StoryCorps, the high school junior who designed the 50-star flag we have today before there were 50 states. It's Friday, July 3rd. On this day in 1890, Idaho was admitted as a state, star number 43. News is next.
2: Live from NPR News in Washington, I'm Winter Johnston. A dangerous heat wave is gripping much of the central and eastern U.S. ahead of the holiday weekend. But even with the heat, millions of Americans are expected to gather for traditional 4th of July cookouts. NPR's Scott Horsley reports the American Farm Bureau Federation says the cost for barbecues this summer is higher than last year.
3: Beef prices are up more than 12% from this time last year. Drought-stricken ranchers have been thinning their herds, and the supply of beef cattle is at a 75-year low. The price of a store-bought tomato to top that burger has gone up even faster, says food economist Robin Wenzel of Wells Fargo.
4: We get about 90% of our tomatoes from Mexico. There were some adverse growing conditions impacting supply. We think, you know, we will see some relief as the growing season progresses and farmers take advantage of planting more of these vegetables.
3: For cookout bargain hunters, pork prices are up only slightly from a year ago, and chicken prices are actually down a bit. Scott Horsley, NPR News, Washington.
2: The Republican National Committee has filed new lawsuits challenging the voting rights of some U.S. citizens who cast ballots from outside of the country. NPR's Hansi Lo Wong reports.
5: Colorado, Nebraska, and Nevada are among the three dozen states that allow voting by U.S. citizens who are born abroad and have never lived in the United States, sometimes because their U.S. citizen parents or legal guardians served abroad in the U.S. military. Laws in those states allow overseas non-resident voters to register if a parent last lived or was signed up to vote there before leaving the country. The Republican National Committee is now arguing those laws violate their state's constitutions. Counting those voters' ballots, the RNC claims, will disproportionately harm Republican candidates. The RNC recently won a similar lawsuit in North Carolina. Republican efforts to restrict voting by U.S. citizens living abroad began in 2024. Data show this voting population is becoming less military and more civilian. Hansi Lo Wong, NPR News.
2: Clinical trials for two experimental Ebola treatments are underway in the Democratic Republic of Congo. NPR's Jonathan Lambert reports the latest outbreak has killed more than 430 people.
6: Researchers are trying to see if two drugs, both separately and in combination, can boost an Ebola patient's chances at survival. One of them is remdesivir, a more general antiviral drug that was used to treat COVID-19 patients during the pandemic. The other is a monoclonal antibody called MBP-134. It was designed based on antibodies from an Ebola patient from a previous outbreak. So far, only one clinic in DRC is participating in the trial, but health officials say they're planning to expand to more sites. Researchers involved in the trial say they may need to enroll up to 1,000 participants, which could mean that results won't be available until next year. Jonathan Lambert, NPR News.
2: This is NPR.
7: With Montana News, I'm Austin Amastoy. Missoula has a reputation for attracting all kinds of wayward characters, but it's likely never hosted the driver of a pear on wheels. Yes, I'm talking about the fruit. That changed in June with the arrival of a social media celebrity on a road trip for the ages. I had a chance to catch up with the driver of Pear Car. It's no car at all, but a moped, or at least it was.
8: Well, Pear Car has broken down just east of Missoula.
7: Pear Car's creator and driver, Andrew Glubby, says the little motor pushing him along inside the wooden pear sculpture just gave out, stranding him in Missoula late last month. He documented the incident on his TikTok page, where videos of his absurd contraption have been going viral. 24-year-old Glubby worked at a Waffle House in Florida before deciding he needed a major life shakeup. He quit his job and focused his time on his true passion, sculpture art. Earlier this year, inspiration struck.
8: I'm building a pear motorcycle from this scooter that I got, and I want to drive it from Florida all the way to Washington, so we're going to see how it goes.
7: The moped had an impressive run. It took Lubby all the way from Florida to Missoula, a journey of about a month, never going more than 40 miles per hour. I encountered Glubby's video about his breakdown and sent him a message. Who wouldn't want to hear the story behind a guy driving a pear? He needed a ride to pick up the pear's new wheels, so he hopped in my car on a rainy Monday. He was on his way to buy a lightly used touring motorcycle.
9: It might be the fastest pear in the United States, if not the world, at least Montana.
7: So, the big question, why the pear and why the road trip? Glubby's answer is pretty straightforward. For one, he wanted to see the country, and not by the roads most traveled. And as for the pear...
9: A lot of places in the United States just seem really dark right now. And I think in some ways, like, seeing a pear driving down the road is a little bit of light, you know? And I think it just makes me so happy.
7: A few days later, Glubby had the pear mounted on a new bike and shared an update on TikTok.
8: I'll be hitting the road tomorrow going to Spokane on the new Parasaki. Check this thing out. I'm excited. See you soon, Spokane.
7: On to the last leg of a fruitful journey. Reporting in Missoula, I'm Austin Amostoy. This is MTPR.
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2: Hey, how about a little sunshine to launch this Independence Day weekend? It's coming up here in your forecast, Montana. Friday, July 3rd is the date. Good morning and job well done making it to the final day of the work week. Let's take a look here. West of the Divide, partly cloudy to mostly sunny skies today, isolated to scattered afternoon showers and thunderstorms. Missoula, Hamilton, Polson, Libby, Thompson Falls, and Eureka with a high of 80 degrees today. Kalispell, Whitefish, Butte, and Deer Lodge, 75, and Phillipsburg, 72. In central Montana, we're mostly sunny today with a slight chance of afternoon showers and thunderstorms. Great Falls and Helena with a high of 79 degrees, White Sulphur Springs 74, and Browning 71. Finally, southwest Montana, mostly sunny with isolated afternoon showers and thunderstorms. Bozeman and Dillon with a high of 76 degrees today. In 11 minutes, another round of Montana news for you. It's 8:20.

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2: Live from NPR News in Washington, I'm Nora Rahm. A heat wave that stretches from Texas to the East Coast is expected to last through the 4th of July weekend. Philadelphia canceled its parade scheduled for today due to extreme heat. Ahead of the 250th anniversary of the country, a recent NPR-PBS Marist poll finds most people are proud to be Americans. But there are some who say the U.S. is on the wrong path, and violence is the solution. NPR's Sage Miller reports.
3: A majority of Americans believe there is a strong threat to democracy, and more than 1 in 10 Americans think violence is the solution to getting the country back on track. John Grigg is an independent from Virginia. He says he could see violence occurring if the government becomes more powerful and Americans continue to be divided.
4: I hate to see it, but in some cases, violence may be what is needed to influence some people's decisions.
3: Grigg is not alone. The poll found a slight uptick in Americans who think violence may be necessary from when this question was asked in October 2025. Sage Miller, NPR News.
2: Iran is preparing for a week of funeral rites for the Ayatollah Ali Khamenei. He was killed in the first U.S. and Israeli strikes in the war against Iran. Officials want to turn out millions to show continued support for the Islamic Republic. This is NPR News.
5: With Montana News, I'm Austin Amastoy. This Wednesday marked the beginning of a new era of leadership at the University of Montana in Missoula. MTPR's Edward O'Brien has more.
6: The University of Montana Wednesday officially welcomed Dr. Jeremiah Shin as the school's 20th president. In a video distributed to the campus community, Shin declared UM will build on its strengths to make it more aligned with the needs of students, the state, and the business community.
7: The value of higher education is being questioned, and it's a fair question, one that we intend to answer, not with arguments, but with proof in our work, in our graduates, and in our service to Montana.
6: Shin added UM will adapt to the needs of the modern world without abandoning its core values. He's replacing Seth Bodner, who resigned earlier this year to run as an independent for Montana's U.S. Senate race. The position's annual salary is $467,000. Reporting from Missoula, I'm Edward O'Brien.
5: President Donald Trump visited the Theodore Roosevelt Presidential Library in North Dakota on Wednesday, just east of the border with Montana. The half-billion-dollar library explores the 26th president's life in the rugged, remote landscape where he roamed as a cowboy and big game hunter in the late 1800s. The facility's grand opening is tomorrow. Roosevelt served from 1901 to 1909 and said he never would have been president were it not for his experiences in North Dakota. I'm Austin Amastoy, and you're listening to Montana Public Radio.
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6: With Montana News, I'm Austin Amastoy. After a century of mining pollution that tinted their creek orange, Belt residents are finally seeing clear water flow again. It's one example in Montana's long effort to clean up its abandoned mines with federal funds. MTPR's Victoria Traxler reports.
7: Outside a newly constructed acid mine water treatment facility, mechanical engineer Mark Tome drives around in his truck to check on things. He circles around a large pond holding water pumped up through underground mine shafts. It doesn't look like just any pond.
8: What color water are we looking at right now?
9: It's got a lot of mineral in it, so it's kind of a rust color due to just the mineral in the water, mostly iron.
8: What would happen if I put a cup in there and drank it?
9: I wouldn't recommend it. I don't know if I would. I don't know that I would do that.
7: This mine water then travels inside a building with several large tanks. There, it mixes with materials that attach to the metals and produce what is called a sludge. The sludge is filtered out while clean, neutralized water flows on to Belt Creek. Driving south on State Highway 331, travelers wind along that creek into a small green valley. The deepening curves and drainages lead to Belt, a town east of Great Falls, populated by about 500 people. Belt Creek anchors the town. It flows from the Little Belt Mountains to the Missouri River, carving out this region along the way.
10: We swam in this creek, but we always swam upstream from it.
7: That's Thad Stinson, who owns Belt Creek Brew Pub, pointing out the tributary behind his business where mining left its mark in streaks of neon orange and crimson.
10: So you fish upstream, not downstream. And that was always a concern of mine. I don't think I ever ate one of the fish that was downstream.
7: Starting in the late 1800s, Belt hosted one of several bustling coal mines in the region. Its main mine shut down in 1924, but regional mining continued for decades. Over the years, groundwater has flowed through this abandoned mine, forming sulfuric acid, discharging highly acidic water and heavy metals. One State Department of Environmental Quality report says this discharge expelled over 800 pounds of iron, aluminum, and other dissolved metals into the creek on a given day. That went on for over 100 years, damaging the nearby aquatic ecosystems, harming fish populations, and leaving deep rust-colored stains.
10: We have a deck out the back of the building, and customers always go out there and see the orange rocks. And I've always said it's steelhead fishing.
7: Belt's new $13 million water treatment facility finally began diverting and cleaning the underground mining water this year. It stems from the Federal Abandoned Mine Lands Program, which funds coal and hard rock mine reclamation work like this. Belt's project engineer, Steve Hector, explains the mission is
11: getting the environment back to what it was before mining had occurred.
7: The government has distributed over $6 billion since 1977 through the federal programs. In 2021, former President Joe Biden allocated an increase of $11 billion for the program over the next 15 years. But experts like Ryan Ellis with the Interstate Mining Compact Commission say these funds help, but there's more work to be done.
12: In the long run, you will need more funding than is currently available. The current amount of funding will fall short by tens of billions of dollars of what's needed just for coal abandoned mine lands.
7: Ellis added funding for abandoned hard rock mines, a separate but connected part of the program, falls short too. He hopes the success of coal-based projects like BELTS will encourage Congress to expand funding for hard rock mine cleanup. Back at the pub, Jerry Stinson, Dad's father, reflects on the town where he grew up and the creek that now flows with clear water. He says the value it provides is priceless.
13: And we're going to be able to fish people, kids, and the kids will be able to fish this stream and keep the fish. Because before, it just wasn't possible.
14: I understand. Yeah, fish had both eyes on one side.
7: The rainy spring has already reduced the rust-tinged banks. Stinson hopes the rocks will be a lesser shade of orange by next summer. Reporting from BELT, I'm Victoria Traxler.
6: This is MTPR. Hey, Montana, how about one more quick check of that Friday forecast before I leave you? It's July 3rd. West of the Divide, partly cloudy to mostly sunny today with isolated afternoon showers and thunderstorms. Missoula, Hamilton, Polson, Libby, Thompson Falls, and Eureka with a high of 80 degrees today. Kalispell, Whitefish, Butte, and Deer Lodge, 75, and Phillipsburg, 72. Central Montana, looking mostly sunny with a slight chance of afternoon showers and thunderstorms. Great Falls and Helena with a high of 79 degrees today. White Sulphur Springs at 74 and Browning 71. Finally, Southwest Montana looking mostly sunny today with isolated afternoon showers and thunderstorms. Bozeman and Dillon with a high of 76. The Marketplace Morning Report is next, and at the top of the hour, the incomparable Tom Cook has our Friday morning classics. I'm Austin Amastoy. Be safe, have fun this weekend, Montana, and may we all remember the promise of this nation's founding and do our very best every day to uphold that promise to each other. I'll be back with you on Monday. It's 8:51.
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18: From Marketplace in Washington, I'm Kimberly Adams. This week, we've been looking back at some of the defining moments that have shaped the American economy over the last 250 years. Yesterday, we left off in the midst of the Roaring Twenties, a period of rapid growth after World War I. But as Professor William J. Collins points out, economic trouble was already brewing beneath the surface.
19: You know, but things in the 1920s were already kind of weak in some sectors. The farming sector was struggling, and that was still an important part of the American economy in the 1920s.
18: Then the stock market crashed in October of 1929, devastating America's economy and its people. Millions lost their jobs, waited in breadlines for food, or lived in shanty towns, often called Hoovervilles. Eventually, the government, under the command of newly elected President Franklin Roosevelt, swept in with a series of policies starting in 1933. Jobs and agriculture programs, banking reforms. Packaged together, they were called the New Deal. And the sweeping changes made lasting changes to the American economy.
19: There are a bunch of reforms, like big reforms, that happened in the 1930s. There are things that we sort of take for granted today, but were novel at the time. Like all of the stuff in the Social Security Act, for instance.
18: And it wasn't just those social programs that gave the economy a boost. World War II and the vast infrastructure required to supply the Allied fighting force was a grim driver of growth and economic mobility for some.
19: And especially after the U.S. joins the war at the end of 1941, labor markets get super tight. That led to increasing wages for everyone, but especially for folks who tended to be at the lower end, or jobs that tended to be at the lower end of the pay scale before, they tend to get pulled up quite a bit. And it's also pulling a lot of women out of, say, domestic service jobs and into other sorts of other kinds of work.
17: So coming off the heels of the war, there was significant prosperity.
19: You know, there is this period between like 1940 and 1970 where things look pretty good in retrospect. You know, there wasn't just like a lot of income growth, but it was spread throughout the income distribution in a way that was novel.
17: Professor Collins says there's a lesson to learn from this period.
19: I think it's really important to understand that inequality, rising inequality isn't, you know, automatic. It's not inexorable. It doesn't always go that way.
17: William J. Collins is a professor of economics at Vanderbilt University. You can listen to our entire look back at 250 years in the American economy by visiting the Marketplace Morning Report podcast feed or marketplace.org. U.S. markets are closed today in observance of the 4th of July. Elsewhere in the world, Japan's Nikkei closed up 1.5%. The FTSE in London is up 0.1%.
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17: Gamers have been waiting more than a decade for the next installment of the wildly popular Grand Theft Auto video game series. And finally, just

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1: Media property in the history of mankind. So I would say that is worth some hype, but this is a very, very large industry, which doesn't usually get the kind of attention it should proportionally, given the amount of money it brings in.
2: That's quite a claim, the biggest launch of all mankind. Say more.
1: Well, there's a decent chance that this game is going to make billions of dollars. Its predecessor made a little under $1 billion in its first day, and it was the most successful media launch of all time. And this will probably be somewhere between 2 and 4 times that large. So you're talking about maybe $3 or more billion in its first year. Most of that will be tilted in the first day or two. And there just isn't anything else like that. If you think about the biggest movies, the biggest books, the Super Bowl, FIFA, I mean, these are numbers with a lot of zeros. And it's something that is global and is not cheap, but is used by a whole lot of people.
2: How do these numbers compare to, say, a big movie release, or as you said, FIFA or the Super Bowl?
1: Think about the sort of the bang for the buck here compared to other media. This is going to be an $80 or $100 price tag, which is sure a whole lot more than a movie ticket or a new best-selling book. But a game like this could generate hundreds or even thousands of hours of entertainment consumption for each person who buys it. And when the inevitable multiplayer version comes out, it's more like buying a basketball that you can play indefinitely than a book that you read and probably never read again. And a lot of people are going to make the decision that that is a good use of their time and money compared to other media. And let's just put this in perspective for sort of how large the video game industry is. Analysts vary a little bit, but the overall games industry is somewhere around $200 billion a year. Compare that to something better known like, say, movies. And movies are around $30 to $35 billion a year. So gaming is at least 6 times as large as the motion picture box office, and the same for music, which is about the same size. And it's easy to discount this because, you know, games are just silly fun, right? It's dumb stuff. Your kids are playing it in their basement or whatever. So our sense of cultural importance and our awareness of games is pretty far from the reality that certainly markets have priced in and have figured out, even if the culture isn't always.
2: Dimitri Williams is at the University of Southern California's Annenberg School for Communication and Journalism. Thank you so much.
1: Thanks for having me.
2: Our executive producer is Nancy Fargali. Our digital team includes Antoinette Brock, Emily McCune, and Dylan Mietinen. Our engineers are Brian Allison, Sam Keenan, and David Schreck. In Washington, I'm Kimberly Adams with the Marketplace Morning Report. 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
5: Stardate July 3rd. The next big meteor shower is weeks away, at least here on Earth. But some predictions say that a big shower could take place this weekend on the planet Venus, a result of the long-ago breakup of an asteroid. Regardless of where it takes place, a meteor shower happens when a planet flies through the orbital path of a comet or asteroid. Bits of rock and dust shed by the small body ram into the planet's atmosphere at high speed. They heat up and vaporize, forming the glowing streaks known as meteors. In this case, the source of the particles could be 2 asteroids. They have a similar composition and they follow similar paths around the Sun.

Live from the studios of Montana Public Radio, it's Morning Classics. And we're continuing our celebration of the 250th anniversary of our nation with music by American composers. Today we'll hear works by Samuel Barber, Leonard Bernstein, Aaron Copland, Charles Ives, and George Gershwin, a variety of musical compositions created by five of the most famous and celebrated United States composers. Welcome to Morning Classics, everybody. I'm Tom Cook.

In case you haven't already heard, we're in the midst of a series of Morning Classics broadcasts focusing on the music of American composers. It's all part of our effort to honor the celebration of the upcoming semi-quincentennial, which is tomorrow, of course, July 4th. And there are hundreds, even thousands, of U.S. composers whose works are worthy of sharing with you, but this program focuses on the music of five of the most significant ones. So we start with a string quartet by Samuel Barber. Yesterday on Morning Classics, you heard his piano sonata, Opus 26, played by Leon McCauley. Today we have a string quartet in B minor, Opus 11, to share with you. Musicians of the Seattle Chamber Music Society made this recording in 2014. Samuel Barber's String Quartet in B minor.

0: Music by Samuel Barber, his string quartet in B minor to open this morning's broadcast. That was a recording made by musicians of the Seattle Chamber Music Society. We have lots more music to share with you on this Friday, July 3rd, 2026. 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
0: So much has been said and written about the famous musical West Side Story. Even if you haven't been, or you hadn't been born by 1957 when it debuted on Broadway, you're definitely familiar with the great music and stunning success of this remarkable piece of art. A screen adaptation premiered in 1961, and later Steven Spielberg created another cinematic version. We're about to hear a suite of music from that landmark operetta, played by the New York Philharmonic Orchestra, with, of course, Leonard Bernstein himself on the podium. West Side Story, The Symphonic Dances, by Leonard Bernstein.

Wonderful music from The Great West Side Story, written by Leonard Bernstein. We heard a suite of symphonic dances from the musical played by the New York Philharmonic. Well, we're going to move right ahead now with more music here on Morning Classics. Who better to follow the music of Leonard Bernstein than with a remarkable American composer and one of Bernstein's closest friends, Aaron Copland. Again, a composer with such a distinctive Americana sound to his music. So many of us are familiar with his open, sweeping harmonies that capture the spirit of the American frontier. His most iconic works, including ballets and patriotic concert pieces, remain staples of the classical repertoire. We're about to listen to a couple of sets of his old American songs that Copland arranged for voice and piano in 1950, set number one, and in 1952 for set number two. They encompass such well-known American melodies as The Boatman's Dance, Simple Gifts, and I Bought Me a Cat. Samuel Ramey is the bass voice that we'll hear on this recording, along with Warren Jones at the piano. Sets one and two of Old American Dances, rather Old American Songs, by Aaron Copland.

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tree. My cat says, fiddle-i-fee. 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I fed my duck under yonder tree. My duck says, quack, quack.

my cat says, fiddle I fee. I bought me a hen, my hen pays me. I fed my hen under yonder tree. My hen says, shimmy shack, shimmy shack. My goose says, quack, quack. My duck says, quack, quack.

my hen says shibby shack, shibby shack. My goose says quack, quack. My duck says quack, quack. My cat says fiddle-i-fee. I bought me a horse, my horse please me. I fed my horse under yonder tree. My horse says neigh, neigh. My cow says baw, baw. My pig says gravy, gravy. My hen says shibby-shack, shibby-shack. My goose says quaw, quaw. My duck says quack, quack. My cat says fiddle-i-fee. I bought me a wife, my wife please me. I fed my wife under yonder tree. My wife says honey, honey. My horse says nay, nay. My cow says baw, baw. My pig says gravy, gravy. My hen says shimmy-shack, shimmy-shack. My goose says caw, caw. My duck says quack, quack.

0: sets of old American songs, not dances, but songs, by Aaron Copland and performed by Samuel Ramey and Warren Jones. A symphony by well-known American composer Charles Ives is next, and then a George Gershwin work, O Land of Mine, America, finishes out this special episode of Morning Classics from MTPR.
1: For the Independence Day holiday weekend, as we're celebrating America 250, you'll hear some of the greatest hits of the Baroque played by performing ensembles across the U.S. The Cleveland Baroque Orchestra, Apollo's Fire, New York's celebrated Orpheus Chamber Orchestra, and a Boulder, Colorado-based brass ensemble. And since it is 4th of July weekend, lively musical fireworks. 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
0: And indeed you are. Thank you so much for joining us today. Charles Ives was no dummy. He knew how to make a buck while writing music he wanted to write, on the side. As some of you already know, Ives built a highly successful career as an insurance executive. In fact, he co-founded the prominent agency Ives and Myrick, which was owned by and served as a general agency for the Mutual Life Insurance Company of New York. With no worries about where his next meal was coming from, Ives was free to write his own music, no matter what others thought of it. As a result, he wrote some really fun stuff, including Symphony No. 1 in D minor, written between 1898 and 1902. Here's the Chicago Symphony, Michael Tilson Thomas on the podium, and the Symphony No. 1 in D minor by Charles Ives.

0: The Chicago Symphony Orchestra played Symphony No. 1 of Charles Ives. 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
0: And finally, O Land of Mine, America, by George Gershwin, and featuring the Cincinnati Pops with the Central State University Chorus. 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

It's called O Land of Mine, America, and we heard a performance by the Cincinnati Pops Orchestra with the Central State University Chorus. The composer, George Gershwin. And as we come up to the end of our program today here on Morning Classics, it's been fun sharing music with you by American composers as selected by Alan R. Scott. Thanks so much for listening today, and stay tuned for a Friday edition of Freeform's, a very special one with Michael Marsalek as your host this morning. That's more music coming up after a brief news update from NPR. Well, have a great 4th of July, everybody. And thanks so much for listening today to Morning Classics. I'm Tom Cook.

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2: This is John Floridis. 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
3: Live from NPR News in Washington, I'm Louise Schiavone. The Iranian government is preparing for the days-long funeral of the Iranian supreme leader who was killed in an Israeli airstrike last February. The official ceremonies will begin tomorrow, and as NPR's Hadil Al-Shalshi reports, not all Iranians feel that this is a moment to note.
4: There will be memorial ceremonies and processions for Ayatollah Ali Khamenei in Tehran and the city of Qom. Then the remains will be taken to Shia holy sites in Najaf and Karbala in Iraq. He will be buried next Thursday in his birthplace of Mashhad. Iranian authorities are expected to shut down streets and the airspace. Some Iranians say the funeral is a time to say good riddance to the authoritarian leader who led the country since 1989. A 38-year-old doctor who wants to remain anonymous for fear of government retaliation says she hopes this funeral will mark the end of a dark chapter in Iranian history. I don't care about which pit the body will be dumped in, she says. Hadil Al-Shalshi, NPR News, Istanbul.
3: In Washington, D.C., nearly 5,000 National Guard troops are on hand from 20 different states as part of President Trump's anti-crime task force and to provide security as part of the America 250 celebrations. The number of troops in the city has essentially doubled in the past month, causing concern for many residents. NPR's Kat Lonsdorf has

0: more. Protesters surrounded a large park in D.C. where Defense Secretary Pete Hegseth was speaking, flanked by hundreds of uniformed troops. Hegseth commended the work of the thousands of Guard members that have been patrolling the city for months, commenting on the protesters.
1: It's the sound of ingrates, of ingratitude.
0: Trump deployed the Guard in August as part of a federal task force to fight crime, although crime was already trending down. A recent study found that the troops have had no effect on violent crime in D.C. Thousands more have been added to the city ahead of America 250 celebrations at a current cost of almost $3 million a day. Kat Lonsdorf, NPR News.
2: Extreme heat has settled in across much of the nation. Officials are urging people to stay hydrated. Minnesota Public Radio's chief meteorologist Ben Caffey says climate change is a huge factor.
3: We've had a bunch of record highs, about 100 across parts of the country. One thing that doesn't get talked about enough is the overnight low records. It's just so hot at night that the body cannot adequately cool itself down. And the science shows that this is five times more likely than before or without human-caused carbon changes. The Climate Central Climate Shift Index is jumping off the page for the eastern half of the country. And on Independence Day, about 100 million Americans will have extreme heat risk.
2: There are multi-day warnings of extreme heat for New York, Boston, and Philadelphia. This is NPR.
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6: 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I'm Michael Marsolek. Nice to have you listening wherever you are. And today for John Arvish, got a soundtrack for you, whether it's your holiday or you're anticipating the holiday. Happy to provide some music for you between now and 12:30. Thanks for coming along.

You take it in a state park up in, let's just say, Maine. You pull into your small allotted space in your small foreign vehicle and set up your small tent, put out your

Dave and his entire family in a rented Winnebago. And you know it's rented because they're moving so slowly.

His fishing license. The weather this summer compared to last summer. So this is a whistle along. I got the wonderful day vets beside me. And you'll know when to whistle because we start to whistle uncontrollably. And you'll know what to whistle because we drive the melody into the ground before we get there.

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0: 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Michael Marsalek with you today. Happy to have you here. Happy to be providing a soundtrack for your holiday or your work day as we anticipate this special weekend. I started out with How Can You Live in the Northeast? That was Paul Simon from Surprise. And then we heard the classic from Stevie Wonder, Sir Duke. Good Ol' USA was Daryl Scott from his record called The Invisible Man. And then I played that live version of Dave's Holiday, and that was Patty Larkin and Four Bitchin' Babes. That was recorded live back in 1990. That version of Born in the USA was Richard Schindel from his South of Delia recording. We heard Dancing in the Street, the single version from Martha and Vandellas. And then moments ago, that was America version 6.0. That was Steve Earle from his record called Jerusalem. We're listening to 4th of July. This is U2 from their album The Unforgettable Fire. Continuing with some more music for about another hour or so, we'll have the BBC World Service for you then. Coming up next, Mark Knopfler.

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1: Mark Knopfler's Do America, from Sailing to Philadelphia, that last set. And then it was Holiday from Vampire Weekend. It's from the Contra recording. We heard Party from Queen. That's from a record called The Miracle. And then Party Party. That was Paul McCartney from an album called Paul McCartney Rocks. I played Americans from Shamika Copeland in there. That's from her album called America's Child. Living in America was James Brown. That shorter version was on the Rocky motion picture soundtrack. And then American Dream moments ago, Calvin Richardson from Facts of Life, the soul of Bobby Womack. Listening to a little bit of Khaki King here and continuing with Lake Street Dive. Happy to be part of the soundtrack for your day. If you're having a holiday, if you're working, whatever your plans are, if you're traveling, be careful out there. Be careful with those fireworks and watch the pets.

Sober.

Well, thanks for coming along today for Friday Freeforms on this federal holiday. Hope your July 4th weekend goes great wherever you are. If you're traveling, be safe. If you're lighting things off, do so very carefully. Remember to protect those pets. We've got special programming all weekend here on Montana Public Radio. A number of specials and shows happening. Part of your soundtrack for your weekend can be right here on Montana Public Radio. I'm Michael Marsalek. I got time for one more tune after this. I started that last set with Party on the Roof. That was from that new record from Lake Street Dive. It's called Good Together. Back in the USA from Linda Ronstadt from Living in the USA. I played Holiday from Jimmy Buffett from Banana Wind, and then Celebrate Your Youth. That was Keller Williams at the Telluride Bluegrass Festival 30-year compilation CD is where I got that from. American Rock and Roll from the Righteous Brothers. And then that was This Land Is Your Land from Sharon Jones and the Dap Kings from the album Naturally. Listening to a tune called July. This is Lee Ritenour from his album Rhythm Sessions. Also features Larry Goldings, Melvin Lee Davis, and Sonny Emery. Little Paul Simon will close us out today. Thanks again. The playlist is at our website at mtpr.org. 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

0: BBC News with Alan Smith. The African Union has called for an emergency meeting on its military mission in Somalia after Washington said it was ending vital funding. The AU is the leading force supporting Somalia against Al-Shabaab's jihadist insurgency. The UN has warned of a looming humanitarian catastrophe in Sudan's North Kordofan state as the country's brutal civil war continues. It highlighted a pattern of atrocities around the besieged state capital of El Abeid. Pakistani officials are investigating a syndicate suspected of smuggling human placentas from hospitals to make anti-aging injections. Police have arrested five people in connection with the case. India is summoning officials from Meta after an investigation found the tech giant profiting from paid adverts promoting child sexual abuse material on Instagram. BBC I found the ads offered links to messaging apps where the material could be bought. Senior leaders from Russia, Pakistan and Central Asia have paid their respects to Iran's late supreme leader in Tehran. The coffin of Ali Khamenei is on display alongside family members killed at the start of the US-Israeli war. A court in Britain has jailed two Romanian nationals found guilty of stabbing a journalist on behalf of Iran. Puria Zerati works for a Persian language channel critical of the Iranian government. Yemen's Iranian-backed Houthi rebels have warned Saudi Arabia against violating Yemeni airspace. They say Saudi warplanes tried to stop a civilian plane from Iran landing at Sana'a Airport. Thousands of Mercedes-Benz workers have been protesting at plants across Germany against plans by the luxury car maker to make swingeing cuts. Workers face measures including additional hours for no extra pay as well as job losses. And in France, the classic sport of pétanque is in turmoil after four of the country's top players were arrested for match fixing. They include the multiple world champion Dylan Rocher. And that's the world news from the BBC in London.
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3: Hello, you're listening to the newsroom from the BBC World Service with me, Ankur Desai. Welcome to the programme. It is scheduled to be a long goodbye to Iran's late supreme leader, Ayatollah Khamenei, who was killed on the first day of the US-Israel war with Iran in February, when powerful US and Israeli strikes targeted his compound. In fact, the leadership in Tehran describes it as the funeral of the century. The Ayatollah's flag-draped coffin is lying at the Grand Mosalla Mosque in Tehran, along with those of four family members who were also killed in the attack. Iran's president has paid his respects, along with representatives from Pakistan, Russia, China, and India, as well as Afghanistan's Taliban rulers. Days of ceremonies and processions are planned in cities across Iran and Iraq, culminating in the Ayatollah's burial in his hometown of Mashhad on Thursday of next week. Let's get more from our colleague at BBC Persian, Siavash Ardalan, who joins me now in the studio. Siavash, what do you make then of the range of foreign dignitaries who've been in Tehran today and the significance, I guess, of who's attended?
4: Well, it was predictable that no representative from the U.S. or Western Europe would attend. Iran's foreign ministry said that they weren't even invited because of the stance that they took during the war. But Iran's neighbors, delegations from these countries attended, some of them at the highest levels, Iraq, Tajikistan, as you said, a delegation from Afghanistan, along with a delegation from the opposition, Afghan opposition, the son of Ahmad Shah Massoud. Within minutes in the same hall, they passed the coffin of the late supreme leader and paid their respects. It was interesting to see who is there and who is not. Among the Arab countries in the region, Qatar and Oman, well, they were expected to come because they're paying a very important role in terms of mediating between Iran and the U.S. But Saudi Arabia, that was quite unexpected because that was one of the countries that bore the brunt of Iran's missile attacks. So we'll be looking at all these foreign dignitaries who come, the moments, you know, the frames and everything, to just get an indication of the troubled shifting geopolitics in that region.
3: And I guess what kind of a message does Tehran want to send to the world with this funeral and the scale of it, I guess?
4: Naturally, a message of not just resilience and resistance, but one of victory, saying that, look, we've been the only country in the region, unlike Libya, unlike Syria, unlike Iraq, which withstood an attack by two nuclear-armed states, and we didn't fall apart. We not only didn't fall apart, but we managed to arguably achieve victory and dictate our terms, something that is still being discussed in the U.S. and elsewhere. Khamenei now has become, this is the late supreme leader of Iran, he has now become a mythical figure in the global south, you know, touching on very anti-imperialist sentiment. But the regime in Iran has a lot more work to do with the population inside the country. Yes, a vast number of people will be taking part, up to 15 to 20 million people will be in these processions in the next few days once these dignitaries from other countries go back home. But that's maybe 10 to 15% of the country's population. The rest of the people have been sidelined. They're not taking part in this. They're not very happy with the regime. In fact, they're resentful because everything that happened in Iran in the past 6 months, that massive crackdown and killing, Iran is still a society that is grieving thousands of people who died by security forces on the orders of the supreme leader. So whether the third version of the Islamic Republic after the death of its founder and after the death of this supreme leader, whether it would be a country more radical, more revolutionary, or one that makes amends with its people, we have to see.
3: Yeah, okay, thank you. Comprehensive there from Siavash Ardalan, our colleague from BBC Persian. While the funeral ceremonies are taking place, there is also the backdrop of the continuing tension in the Strait of Hormuz, which remains high. Control over shipping through the narrow yet key waterway has become Iran's key bargaining chip to end the strikes and bring the US to the negotiating table. The BBC World Service's senior international investigations correspondent, Nawal Al-Maghafi, has travelled to the southern Iranian port of Bandar Abbas. She's reporting from Iran on condition that none of her material is used on the BBC's Persian service, and restrictions are also placed on all international media organisations operating in Iran. I started off by asking her what she saw.
5: It was great to see Bandar Abbas through the eyes of its people. Many of them have fled because Bandar Abbas really bore the brunt of the fighting, and now they're coming back. And that's because Bandar Abbas is the base of the Iran's conventional army. It also is home to the Islamic Revolutionary Guard Corps' navy as well. And so it has a lot of military installations embedded within civilian areas. And the city was really hit hard during the war. Just being there in the market, speaking to people there, although there were a lot of people reluctant to speak to us, they were quite unanimous in what they said. You know, they want peace to prevail. They want these negotiations in Doha to succeed because finally they're able to get back to their homes, to go back to their work. We went to the harbor where we met fishermen who haven't been able to work for months and are now back out at sea fishing. So Bandar Abbas really wants the ceasefire to succeed.
3: Now, you are one of the few people who've actually been able to spend some time on the key waterway, that is the Strait of Hormuz. So what did you see there? And just explain the significance of it to people who don't understand maybe just how important it is.
5: I've got to say, it was quite a bumpy ride on a fisherman's boat from Bandar Abbas Harbour all the way to the heart of the Strait of Hormuz. And there we were able to see two of the ships that the Iranians seized at the beginning of the war. Now, their fate also depends on these talks that are happening in Doha. But we were also able to see, you know, many ships that are waiting to be cleared to pass. And they're Iranian commercial ships as well as foreign commercial ships that have been there for over 4 months now. We have heard that some have passed. Those are still waiting for clearance. And the strait really matters because of what passes through it. You know, much of Iran's and the Gulf Arab states' food imports go west through the Strait of Hormuz. And a sizable portion of the world's energy and its fertilizer and other essential commodities go east through that strait as well. So when there's a prolonged disruption of this flow, it has serious economic repercussions that can be felt all over the world.
3: You mentioned the talks in Doha. What's the progress like with those?
5: So I've been speaking to contacts in Doha that are privy to the talks, and they've said that up until now, they have been indirect. You know, the Americans sent their envoys, Jared Kushner and Steve Witkoff, and the Iranians sent their deputy foreign minister. But until today, they still haven't met face to face. What's been happening is mediators from Qatar and Pakistan have been passing messages between the two teams. And it's really important to note that these Doha discussions are solely focused on the ceasefire and on the technical details on the Strait of Hormuz and what happens there. And I can tell you, just speaking to the people of Bandar Abbas, they are all following what's happening there. We've heard so much about, you know, those who are working in financial markets and the global economy, focusing on what's going on. But speaking to the people of Bandar Abbas, they really care because they have been hit hard by what's happened in the Strait.
3: Nawal Al-Maghafi reporting. NASA has launched a robotic mission to prevent one of its telescopes from burning up in the atmosphere. Gravity is gradually pulling the Swift Observatory telescope towards Earth. In a mission lasting several weeks, a rescue spacecraft will be released from a jet rather than launched from the ground. Regina Caputo is the project scientist from the Swift Observatory.
6: This is one of the big challenges, approaching a spacecraft that's traveling at thousands of miles per hour in orbit with another spacecraft and trying to gently attach to it and then raise it up to a higher orbit.
3: As you're about to hear, a tricky and somewhat delicate operation is anticipated. I asked our science correspondent, Pallab Ghosh, to explain how it will work.
7: Think of a bullet trying to hit another bullet, but when it gets close, it's got to slow down and attach itself gently. This has never been done before, and the reason for it is that they want to save this remarkable telescope, which has been operating for more than 20 years, taking incredible pictures of the very beginnings of our universe. And so once LINC gets there, it's going to start taking pictures of the Swift telescope. They don't know what shape it's in, whether it's got bits that are more fragile than others. There are no handles on it. It wasn't designed to be grabbed onto. But after they've studied these photos, they're going to have a look at what part they can best hold onto. It just sounds incredible, but it's got three robotic arms. It will come closer and closer until it attaches itself. This is the kind of big moment. And then very gently and slowly lift it back up to its true orbit.
3: Gosh, delicate hands needed for an operation like that. I mean, NASA seems to be going to such lengths in order to save this observatory, so it must be very important.
7: It is important because it looks at the most powerful explosions in the entire universe, going back to the very beginnings of the universe, of black holes colliding and stars dying. And learning about that teaches us how the universe began. By saving it, it can have another 10 years of life. But there's a bigger reason for it, because if it can do this, it can do this with other telescopes as well, extend their lifetime. There's talk of, if this is successful, they'll may try it with a Hubble Space Telescope. And as we get more and more into a space economy, it is about servicing satellites in space rather than letting them run down and become defunct. So you could envisage a new economy, a more sustainable economy, where more of these robots go up and repair satellites, give them a little nudge. And there is an awful lot of space junk around in orbit. So as well as saving them, rather than having them clutter up the orbits of spacecraft, they could push them down so they can burn up.
3: In terms of when this will all be over, if all goes well.
7: It sounds dramatic. A spacecraft has been sent to catch a falling satellite, but it's more slow space ballet than a sporting achievement. It's going to slowly catch up with it to a distance of about 6 miles. That's going to take between 3 to 4 weeks. Then it's going to take photographs. The engineers on the ground are then going to study them, decide what to do next. And then over a matter of days, possibly weeks, it'll get closer, then grab on. It's like carrying a Ming vase. They don't want to damage it, having got this far. They're going to lift it up very slowly. It's going to take maybe 3 to 4 months to take it back to its full orbit. And then once it's settled, it'll take another month before it becomes full operations. It's like a science fiction film. So let's stay tuned for the next exciting installment.
3: Pallab Ghosh there reporting. You're listening to The Newsroom from the BBC World Service. Interpol has named a woman believed to have disguised herself as a man who is wanted over a bombing in Monaco, which reportedly targeted a Ukrainian tycoon with links to Russia. Anastasia Berezovska from Ukraine, who has a tattoo possibly of a snake on her right arm, has been identified as the suspect. The 39-year-old has reportedly since been spotted in Germany. The Times Paris correspondent David Chazan has been following the story.
8: The CCTV footage showed a person wearing a black fisherman's hat and a black top who everybody thought was a man until a witness who had had some sort of interaction with this person went forward to the police and said, I think she's a woman. And they then managed to trace her. They traced a German-registered rental car she had been using in Monaco, which was then driven into France, into Italy, and from Italy across several other European countries, and apparently back to her home in Germany, where she is believed now to be living. So I get the impression that the Monaco authorities are hopeful that there will be an arrest soon. What the deputy public prosecutor has said is that the investigation has revealed that there are accomplices, that Berezovska did not act alone, and that there was also somebody behind this bombing who apparently ordered her to carry it out. All very mysterious, no further details given, but the prosecutor also said that the investigation was by no means over, and he was hopeful that accomplices would soon be identified.
3: David Chazan. The world has to act to prevent more atrocities in Sudan. That's the call made by the UN Human Rights Chief Volker Turk. There are warnings that the city of El Obeid could be about to suffer the same fate as El Fasher, where thousands of people were massacred last October after it fell to the rebels of the Rapid Support Forces. The Sudanese army has struggled to stop the rebels from reimposing their blockade on El Obeid after breaking a long siege last year. Aid agencies say humanitarian corridors remain closed, leaving displaced families without assistance. The UN's Human Rights Council has been discussing all of this at an emergency session in Geneva, from where Imogen Folks reports.
9: It's not the first time the UN has warned of impending slaughter. In Rwanda, more than 30 years ago, some officials tried to raise the alarm, but genocide was not prevented. In the Bosnian town of Srebrenica, there were warnings too. But when Serbian forces invaded, 8,000 Bosnian men and boys were shot. Last September, the UN's human rights chief, Volker Turk, warned of atrocities in the Sudanese city of El Fasher. The world failed to act. A month later, the city fell. Today, Volker Turk said he feared history would repeat itself.
10: In 3 days, 6,000 people got killed, at least. We have seen kidnappings, abductions, mass rape. People disappeared. And that's what I fear will happen now in El Obeid.
9: The UN Human Rights Council has no peacekeepers. It cannot sanction. The UN Security Council can, and it's supposed to listen to its human rights chief.
10: The Security Council has teeth. The Security Council can do something about it. And when it comes to the prevention of atrocity crimes, I hope that the Security Council lives up to its responsibilities of prevention.
9: But the Security Council has been paralyzed for years by disagreements between its five veto-wielding permanent members: the US, China, Russia, France, and the UK. Some member states want to end the use of the veto in decisions on preventing atrocities. They argue no single country presented with evidence of such violence should be allowed to stop the world intervening.
3: Imogen Folks reporting. Next to Pakistan, where authorities are investigating a syndicate suspected of smuggling human placenta from hospitals in order to make anti-aging injections. Let's get more on this one from our global affairs reporter, Ambarasan Ethirajan. What more do we know about this case?
11: It all started with the police raid in one of the flats in the capital, Islamabad, a few days ago, where police said they found several kilograms of a human placenta, and they were all in the process of being dried and then before being shipped abroad. And they have arrested five people, including three Chinese nationals. And initially, according to police, the suspects told them it was a sheep's placenta and it was being sent for some purpose. But then later on, when they checked, it was a human placenta. And they uncovered about 500 kilogram of this human placenta. This is an illegal processing facility. And they are suspecting that they are being exported to Southeast Asia. And according to police, probably this is being used for to make anti-aging injections, even though there is no proof or no scientific evidence to suggest that. But what the officials are saying is that they are doing further investigation because they are suspecting there is a wider group of people. It is not them alone. It is the waste management officials, hospital authorities, and also customs and immigration.
3: And this isn't the first time in recent months that the authorities there have busted networks involved in human organ trafficking.
11: There have been previous incidents of where the police have found suspects. They were trying to smuggle out things like kidneys and other organs. And it is a very serious offense. You can get up to 10 years of jail if it is because this is an illegal activity. And sometimes the organs were taken out without the consent of the people also. But what the officials are saying, this Federal Investigation Agency, that this is the first time they've come across what they are trying to assert as a human smuggling of human placenta. They have never heard of this before. But it is, again, something that the authorities are now investigating further, and they have widened their net, and they find out other people involved in this operation.
3: Okay, for now, thank you. Our global affairs reporter, the Ambarasan Ettharajan. Now, social media use is central to the lives of young people around the world, but it's also been widely linked with a rise in mental health issues. What's remained undefined is a causal link between the two. Now, researchers in the UK have published a study which they say dives deeper into how social media affects the mood of young people. It's been led by Sarah Baumeister, who's a senior scientist at the research group Brainwaves.
12: We actually have data that tells us that according to the motivation of young people's drive to use social media, it has a differential impact on their mental health and well-being. So, for example, if they're going to use social media for avoidance and harmful motivation, so that has a negative impact on their mental health and well-being. But if they're going to social media for recreational and social purposes, it actually has a positive impact on their mental health and
13: well-being.
12: What do
13: you mean by harmful motivation? Sorry, can you give me an example?
12: Yes, so for example, if they're going to perhaps social media to compare themselves with each other or criticise, then that actually has a negative impact on their mental health. But if they're going there, for example, to learn a new skill, to chat with their friends and family, that has a very positive impact on their mental health and well-being.
3: Sarah Baumeister speaking to Johnny Diamond. Now, it's the last story that's been shrouded in secrecy all week between the English teacher and the gym teacher. I am, of course, talking about the highly anticipated wedding of the billionaire pop singer Taylor Swift and the American football player Travis Kelce. It's expected to take place in New York in a few hours' time, and speculation about the ceremony has been building and bubbling ever since the couple got engaged last August. Now, fans have been gathering outside the rumoured venue, which is Madison Square Garden, for a chance to see the NFL Super Bowl champion and Swift, the pop princess, whose worldwide Eras tour is the highest grossing concert tour in history. Our North America correspondent Neda Taufik is there.
14: It's been called the wedding of the century. Global superstar Taylor Swift and three-time Super Bowl champion Travis Kelce are attracting the kind of attention usually reserved for royal weddings. The couple are expected to welcome 1,000 guests tonight at Madison Square Garden for an event that's estimated to have cost $20 million, although the couple have not publicly confirmed anything. Midtown Manhattan has been transformed into a high-security zone with heavy police presence, street closures all around the arena, and barricaded areas for the influx of fans and paparazzi. Fans passing by to catch a glimpse were excited but divided about the venue.
15: I thought it was going to be something with, like, more gardens, more flowers, more like, I don't know, tropical. I think they're probably really happy together if they got married so fast, and I hope it's a beautiful wedding, but I think that they should do it somewhere that's less inconveniencing to the general populace of New York City.
16: We're just scoping out everything that's going on. We're trying to see if we can catch any glimpse of anything of this royal wedding.
17: It's definitely really inspirational to see where she's come to, and it makes me really want to like be there and see everything going on.
14: After a smaller, intimate pre-party of around 100 guests last night, tonight's main celebration is far bigger. Though the list hasn't been officially announced, celebrities spotted in New York include Dua Lipa, Ed Sheeran, Phoebe Waller-Bridge, and Graham Norton, who snagged an invite on his show. A uniting of the worlds of entertainment, sport, and fashion to celebrate what has moved beyond a love story to become a cultural phenomenon.
3: Neda Zofiq reporting. Just a quick score update from the last 32 match between Australia and Egypt. Currently 28 minutes played, and Egypt have a 1-0 lead. They'll play the winner of Argentina against Cape Verde, which is later. Thanks for listening to this edition of The Newsroom with me, Ankur Desai.
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19: 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K219BN, Whitefish, 91.7. 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
20: Greetings, I'm Christy the Wordsmith. Last time on this series, we began an investigation of the word heyday and how it began life as an exclamation of wonder or surprise. An approximate usage of the term might be, heyday, who's that? Or, heyday, what do we have here? That's how English speakers in the 15 or 1600s might have used it. Gradually, it became a noun. The Oxford English Dictionary defines its newer sense as the stage or period when excited feeling is at its height, the zenith or acme of anything which excites the feelings, the full bloom or stage of fullest vigor of youth, enjoyment, prosperity, or the like. It was first cited this way in 1751, when Scots poet and author Tobias Smollett wrote, "Our imperious youth was now in the heyday of his blood." Other writers of Smollett's vintage wrote sentiments like, "In the good old times that saw my aunt in the heyday of youth," and "He was no more than 36 in the heyday of his powers." And the term has remained stable for the last 300 years. It's still current with contemporary writers of all kinds. An up-to-the-minute quotation comes from the October 2014 edition of the New York Times, wherein a headline in the European section reads, "Rebels in Eastern Ukraine dream of reviving Soviet heyday." I'm Christy the Wordsmith. Good day, everyone.

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0: As we celebrate America's 250th, what was cutting-edge science in colonial America? I'm Ira Plato, and this is Science Friday. When they talk American science, of course, Ben Franklin and his kite come to mind. But lots of other natural philosophers were thinking big thoughts, too.
1: They're really thinking about how does the world work? What holds the world together? How do we rationalize things?
0: We're headed to Boston for a look at science in the colonies, plus cutting-edge work in synthetic biology, synthetic cells.
2: We basically made an engineerable cell, something that looks like a cell, quacks like a cell, but is fully understandable and fully engineerable.
0: Is an artificial cell that can grow, eat, and reproduce alive? Some answers after the break. Stay with us.
3: Live from NPR News in Washington, I'm Louise Schiavone. Extreme heat continues to hover over parts of the nation, including the Northeast. It's so hot that in Washington, D.C., where temperatures have hit 100 degrees, officials decided to temporarily close the Great American State Fair until 5 p.m. As for attendance at the fair so far on the National Mall, NPR's Frank Langfitt has this report.
4: I went over 2 days, spent 7 hours, small line one day, none the other. And probably we'll see far more people on the weekend for the fireworks. There was a lot of engagement in some of the pavilions. There was a faith and family one, which had conservative Christian groups. Overall, the crowd there was mostly white. And everybody I talked to was a supporter of President Trump.
3: For his part, the president will be at Mount Rushmore this evening. Military displays and a big fireworks display are on tap at the landmark in South Dakota, and Trump is gearing up to deliver a major speech. The big celebrations are still ahead tomorrow, the 4th of July, to be kicked off tonight in New York City with a ball drop in the city's Times Square. The CDC says the West Nile virus season has started early this year. NPR's Rob Stein has details.
5: The CDC says at least 48 cases of West Nile have already been reported. That's the highest number of West Nile cases to emerge by this time of year since 2004. The virus was seen in 23 states, which is the highest number in the last decade. Most of the reported cases have involved severe neurological complications. So the CDC is urging people to protect themselves from mosquitoes by using insect repellent, putting screens on windows, wearing long-sleeve shirts and long pants, and staying inside between dusk and dawn. Rob Stein, NPR News.
3: Fans have been gathering in front of Madison Square Garden in New York City ahead of tonight's expected wedding of Taylor Swift and Travis Kelce. NPR's Brian Mann reports.
6: Lisa Benham and her daughter Zara are posing for selfies outside the garden. They're visiting from England and both say they're huge Swifties.
7: I just remember always listening to her.
6: Lisa Benham, who's 47, says she became a fan after her 17-year-old daughter dragged her to a show. She's followed all the ins and outs of Swift's romance with Travis Kelce, a tight end with the Kansas City Chiefs.
7: I'm thrilled for her. I love it. I love the whole story. I am so pleased for them. Really pleased for them.
6: It's unclear exactly how this wedding will play out, but a New York City permit shows up to 1,000 guests are expected. The celebration is scheduled to continue into the early hours on Saturday. Brian Mann, NPR News, New York.
3: Ahead of the festivities, Swift and Kelce donated $26 million to charities. According to her publicist, the donations were spread out across 20 local

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3: This is Science Friday. I'm Ira Flatow. We're celebrating the nation's 250th, and where better to have that conversation than in Boston, the birthplace of the American Revolution. You may not realize how connected science is to the birth of our country. The founders of our country found the role of science to be so important to our democracy that the founders specifically called for the support and promotion of science all the way up at the top of our Constitution, Article 1. So now if I say colonial America and science, probably the first name that comes up is Ben. Great, you all get A's. Ben Franklin, yes. Ben was one of America's greatest scientists, even to this day. But Ben wasn't the only one thinking big thoughts, asking big questions. There were plenty of natural philosophers looking at the world in new ways and trying to make sense of how the world worked. I'm here in WBUR's City Space, and joining me is Dr. Robert Allison, professor of history at Suffolk University, is also chair of Revolution 250 and president of the Colonial Society of Massachusetts. Thanks for being here with us.
4: Thanks, Ira. It's great to be here.
3: Okay, let's begin with Franklin. Why not? What made him such a great scientist?
4: Because he was actually, the great thing about Franklin for scientists is he wrote things down. He recorded a protocol. Franklin came to Boston. He grew up in Boston. Philadelphia is going to say the revolution began there. We know it began here. We like to say the revolution happened in Massachusetts. They went to Philadelphia to fill out the paperwork. Franklin grew up in Boston, ran away from home when he was 16, went to Philadelphia, and brought to Philadelphia a lot of the things he had learned in Boston. He develops in Philadelphia. But he comes back to Boston in the 1740s, sees Dr. Spence demonstrating this electrical apparatus we can talk about later, and he is fascinated with this, the electrical fluid. He buys the apparatus from Spence, goes to Philadelphia. He and a group of guys get together to experiment with the electrical fluid. And Franklin invented a lot of the words we still use for things involving the electrical fluid. Like, what do you call guys who work with electricity? That's what these guys were. Franklin is experimenting with these things along with a group of other guys who are doing things. And he writes down the protocols for everything they're doing so they can be replicated. So he takes electricity, which had been a parlor trick, and turns it into a science.
3: And all of this can be verified, right? This is not just mythology. And you said he had a paper trail.
4: He did leave an extensive paper trail. His experiments are being published in Europe, not here, but in Europe, where they're called the Philadelphia experiments, because this guy in Philadelphia, which to Europe was the edge of the universe, was coming up with these things that then people in Europe are replicating, seeing how they work. So Franklin gets honorary degrees in Europe. When the famous experiment with electricity and the clouds is published, Immanuel Kant calls Franklin the Prometheus of the modern age. It's really hard to overstate how important Franklin was, and actually much better known as a natural philosopher in Europe than he was in the American colonies.
3: And that was that famous kite flying experiment.
4: That's right, yes. Yeah.
3: And you say the whole story of the kite, he wasn't the first to do that. It was already done in France.
4: So Franklin had written this protocol. In one of his books, it's published in Europe, it says, if you put a sentry box on top of a church steeple and you ran an iron pipe up from that, and you have a guy in the sentry box with a Leyden jar, and Franklin also coined the term Leyden jar for something that a Dr. Muschenbroek had invented in the city of Leyden, he then can collect the electrical fluid if, in fact, the clouds contain electricity. The problem Franklin had in doing this experiment in Philadelphia, there are no church steeples. You know, he grew up in Boston where
3: details,
4: there are plenty of church steeples. the pastor of Christ Church in Philadelphia, they're building a new church, probably was pleased when Benjamin Franklin came to make a donation and probably was puzzled why Franklin said the steeple should be at least 150 feet tall. So he doesn't do it, but in France there are church steeples, in Germany there are church steeples, in England there are. They're doing this in the summer after Franklin publishes this. And Franklin doesn't know this, that all over Europe they're proving him right, that the clouds do contain the electrical fluid. So he wants to, he doesn't know they've done it, so he wants to see. And this is why he thinks, maybe if I fly a kite. So he and his son William, who is in his 20s, I know the representation we see, in fact, on the Franklin statue in downtown Boston, it's young boy William, but it's actually a 23-year-old guy, and his middle-aged father, who are out there trying to fly a kite.
3: I'm shocked, so to speak. I'm sorry.
4: They're flying the kite. Now, think about it. If you're going to fly a kite when you're a man of a certain age, and it looks like there's going to be a thunderstorm, you're probably not going to tell all of your neighbors, hey, I'm going to try to fly a kite. They're going to think you really are loony. So he doesn't tell anyone this. They go out to fly the kite, and nothing happens. But then they see the bristles on the kite string start to stick out straight. And then they see a spark. He has a key tied with a silk thread to the kite string, and the key starts to glow. And then he holds up his knuckle to it and gets a small shock, and then holds up his Leyden jar, as he says, collected the electrical fluid copiously. So he has proven this to himself. It's already been proven to the scientific world in Europe.
3: So he becomes a celebrity.
4: He does.
3: In Europe, right?
4: Oh, yeah.
3: And Isaac Asimov wrote a book years ago called The Kite That Won the Revolution, because it allowed the French, he was a celebrity in France, and when America was looking for aid.
4: Right. He goes to France because they know him in France. They know his reputation. In fact, even before he goes to France, he goes to Montreal because the Americans are trying to bring Canada into the cause. So they send a couple of guys named Carroll from Maryland, and their advantage is they're Catholic. And New England has been fighting against New France for about 80 years. But they think, okay, we'll send a Catholic priest and his brother, who are members of Congress, along with Franklin, because everyone loves Franklin. So they go on a mission to Montreal. Doesn't work. Then at the end of 1776, when things are going badly for the Americans in the war, they've been kicked out of New York. The war itself seems to be a disaster. Franklin goes off to Europe, to France, with his two grandsons.
3: And the rest is history.
4: The rest is history.
3: Now that we have deified Franklin enough.
4: Yes.
3: Let's talk about some of the big questions of the times. What were scientists, or were they called scientists back then?
4: No, they were called natural philosophers. In fact, the first real American, well, we can have an argument of who was the first. This is probably a group that has lots of candidates for the first. I will say, the first professor at Harvard to teach what we call science was a fellow named John Winthrop, who was the Hollis Professor of Mathematics and Natural Philosophy. And Winthrop was one of the real thinkers about this. He was a brilliant math teacher. By the way, he was given tenure at Harvard. He was given a named professorship at Harvard when he was 25 years old.
3: Wow. Just like today.
4: Just
3: right?
4: Like today. Yes, I. He had a heavier teaching load than a professor has today.
3: And what were Americans doing? There's a famous historian named Silvio Bandini, and he called our early Americans a country of tinkerers and experimenters. Is that what was going on in the States?
4: That is pretty much what was going on. After Winthrop and Franklin, probably the next guy is David Rittenhouse. And Rittenhouse makes a clock. That is, he's a guy who knows how to do that, to work with his hands. And the other guys in Franklin's circle in Philadelphia, and remember, Franklin was a guy who was, he was a printer. So he knew how to set type, and he was always proud of the fact that he could do this very fast. The other guys in his circle are guys who were artisans, or they would call them manufacturers. They build things. So a guy who knows how to make glass jars, and a big facet of making electricity is making glass tubes. So there's someone who is a glassmaker. There's another guy, a watchmaker. Other people who work with their hands are skilled at this, are doing this. You're not going to merchants or the ministry. There are a couple of ministers involved in this. The more learned professions aren't the tinkerers. But they do, like Professor Winthrop, have certain ideas about things. And Winthrop is, I have to say, having read his lectures, which he published at the time, he would have been a very good communicator, because even I can understand what he is saying about how things work.
3: Mm-hmm. Go ahead.
4: No, go on, Ira.
3: I was going to ask about, you talked natural philosophers.
4: Yeah.
3: Does that mean that these amateurs were basically going into the woods and looking at nature and talking about it?
4: They're thinking about why things are working in a certain way. And by the way, this is what you would have called anyone who is a natural philosopher, Sir Isaac Newton, or Voltaire is someone we probably don't think of as a natural philosopher. But it is thanks to Voltaire we know how gravity works. What's the famous story about Isaac Newton? How does he discover gravity? Yeah. Voltaire wants to meet Newton. He's in London, but Newton has died. He goes to Newton's estate. Newton's niece shows Voltaire around. This is in, I think, 1727 or so. And the niece says, oh, they're at the apple orchard. My uncle was sitting under that tree. He saw an apple fall. Then he saw the moon rise. And that's how he put together gravity being this force. You know, I've looked at the moon rise now for almost 70 years. I've seen apples fall. I could never put that together. Newton has a mind that could. Voltaire has a sense. This is the way you explain this to those of us who could not understand, those of us who have not read Principia Mathematica, who here has. And in fact, Voltaire's lady friend, the Marquise de Châtelet, does the first translation of the Principia into any other language. So these are natural philosophers. You don't need a college degree to do this.
3: You know, I mentioned before about how the founding fathers decided to put science in the Constitution and way up there at the top. And one of those people was Thomas Jefferson.
4: Yes.
3: Right? And if you go to Monticello and look at Jefferson's house, you can see all the stuff. He's like, he was really prolific as a tinkerer, wasn't he?
4: He was. He definitely loved to tinker with things. Yes, he was always inventing, and he didn't patent things because these should be free use. Anyone who wants to use this. So the clock, other things. Some of them, I mean, he makes what he called a polygraph, so he could make copies of his letters. So he has a pen here, and it's attached to a rod here, and then there's another pen, so he could make copies while he was writing. Because one reason, by the way, we know so much about what Jefferson thought and John Adams thought is they saved everything and they made copies of everything. They would have loved Xerox machines.
3: Yeah.
4: But so that's... Jefferson has this polygraph so he can make copies as he is writing. And really fascinated in how things work, the mechanics of things.
3: Yeah. We need to take a quick break, and we'll be back with more on history, science, and early America. Stay with us. This is Science Friday from WNYC Studios.
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6: Good afternoon, everybody. Here's a look at that weather forecast for you on this July 3rd. West of the Divide, partly cloudy to mostly sunny with isolated scattered showers and thunderstorms later today. Looking at forecast highs, Missoula, Hamilton, Libby, Eureka, Polson, Thompson Falls all expect about 80 degrees later today. For Kalispell, Whitefish Butte, and Deer Lodge, 75. High today expected in Phillipsburg is 72. Central Montana, mostly sunny with a chance of afternoon showers and thunderstorms. Great Falls, 79. White Sulphur Springs, 74. Browning, 71. Southwest Montana, mostly sunny today with isolated afternoon showers and thunderstorms. Bozeman and Dillon, 76 degrees. 4th of July, outlook for most areas, mostly sunny and breezy. Low humidity, 80s to near 90 in Montana. If you're looking for when sunset is, Bozeman area, about 9:15 or so, and headed towards 9:45 in Libby.
3: This is Science Friday. I'm Ira Flatow. I'm talking about scientific thoughts and ideas in the American colonies with Dr. Robert Allison of Suffolk University, coming to you from WBUR's City Space Studios. We think of science as coming up with a question or an idea and then going out to collect data.
4: Yes.
3: Right? Did these scientists, these early natural philosophers, also collect data?
4: Oh, they did. Definitely. I mean, Franklin does. When he's doing these different experiments and the other people in his circle are experimenting, They're seeing what works, what doesn't, and it has to be able to be replicated. Winthrop, there's an earthquake in 1755 in the late fall here. It's about a month or so before there's a massive earthquake in Lisbon. And he is looking at how far the bricks from the buildings at Harvard fell. And he deduces from this, the higher bricks fell further. So this means the buildings would have been swaying like this, which is what throws them further. Therefore, the earthquake is an undulation or a wave. And then he has a theory about what's underneath the earth. By the way, there's a rival theory. A minister in Boston, the Reverend Prince, who's at the Old South Meeting House, says, the problem is we've put up all these electrical rods. Because this is another Franklin's innovation. We can stop lightning from burning down houses by putting up lightning rods. The Reverend Prince says, those are attracting the electrical fluid. This is what caused the earthquake. We have too many electrical rods. And so Professor Winthrop has to counter that particular theory in his book, which he does very gently. But it's an argument about what is making this happen.
3: We don't hear very much about Winthrop. But didn't he conduct a scientific expedition to observe the transit of Venus, right?
4: Yeah, the big news for us in the 1760s was Venus is going to transit across the sun. And by the way, the next time this is going to happen, for those of you who think, boy, it happened in, I think, 2005, 2011. The next time is going to be in 2117.
3: I'm writing that down.
4: And yeah, and after that, it'll be 2125, and then it's going to be in the 2200s, the next one. So this is a big, this is something that brings together all of the countries of the world to try to chart this. In fact, in the 1740s, Franklin publishes something in French about the transit of Mercury can be observed, sends it up to Canada. This is at a time when the British and the French are at war. So he's telling the enemy, look out for this. And then in 1761, different countries launch expeditions. And here in Massachusetts, the Governor Francis Bernard, and the Massachusetts Provincial Assembly authorize money for an expedition loaning. There's a ship that belonged to the province, the Massachusetts, to take Professor Winthrop up to Newfoundland, where it'll be more visible. And Harvard allows him to take along the various telescopes. He has a 24-foot-long telescope he takes up.
3: He brought that himself. I hope it collapsed into something smaller.
4: Yeah. And he and two guys, and they set this up off of Newfoundland. They realize the town itself is kind of surrounded by mountains, so they go off to one, which they call Venus Hill, and set this up so they can focus on the sun. And they have, you're probably wondering, okay, you're going to look through a telescope at the sun? No, they have a glass plate that is then under it. So on the glass plate, you will see the sun and you will see Venus transiting across it. You then can measure how fast it goes, as well as the parallax. Now, I'm a historian, not a scientist. One good thing about Professor Winthrop is he didn't consider himself a scientist either, so he spoke in words that people like me could understand. You can then gauge the size of the sun, but the other thing you can get, if you have people doing measurements from different places, how far the sun is from the earth, and that will give us a sense of the scale of the solar system, as well as the size of the different planets. So this is a very exciting thing. He does this in 1761. 1769, the plan is he's going to go out to the western end of Lake Superior. By this time, his health isn't good enough to do that. David Rittenhouse in 1769, by the way, does have a telescope put in the cupola of what is today called Independence Hall. And he is going to lie down under it so he can track this. He is so overwhelmed by the thought that he is going to see Venus transiting across the sun. And no one will see this again for about 150 years. He faints. He does recover, but if you've been to Providence, Rhode Island, there is a transit street because that is where they observe the transit of Venus. There's a Venus Point in Tahiti because the British send Captain Cook to go to Tahiti to get a sense of this. The French are also sending expeditions. So this is the transit of Venus, and then that does allow us to know how far the Earth is from the sun. I should say, Professor Winthrop, on his 1761, He estimates it's about, what, 73 million miles.
3: Close.
4: It is close.
3: Yeah, so you have guys who are thinking about earthquakes. Some people are thinking about Venus. Anything else come to mind of the kinds of things that natural philosophers were thinking about in those days?
4: They're really thinking about how does the world work? What holds the world together? The gravity is for Newton.
3: Right.
4: And this is replacing the Descartesian idea about vortices that hold things up. But it's really, how does the world work? How do we rationalize things? This is why we call the period the Enlightenment, partly because of Kant, but also because of Newton's book, Optics, where he's writing about the nature of light.
3: You reminded me of something, and that was another New England thinker, Cotton Mather.
4: Yes.
3: Smallpox.
4: Smallpox, yes.
3: Tell us about that.
4: So Cotton Mather, as you know, was a minister in Boston. His father was a minister in Boston. And Mather was also a fellow of the Royal Society. This is the leading scientific organization in the English-speaking world. The French have the Royal Academy of Science. And Mather, in 1714, we know he read the proceedings of the Royal Society that year because that was the year he was inducted. It was because he wrote an essay published in the proceedings about some of the natural curiosities in America. This is something that fascinated Europe. What is different about America? So Mather read this. There's also an account in it of something that had happened in Izmir, a city in Turkey, where there was a smallpox outbreak and people were inoculated, taking some of the pus from someone who has a mild case of smallpox. And then you cut a little bit of your skin in your chest, put some of that in it, mix it with the blood, cover it with a walnut shell, keep it warm. And what will happen is after a few days, you will get a few very minor pock marks there, which will then will dry up and fall off, and you won't get smallpox then or ever. Mather says, if this ever happens in Boston, he sends a letter to the Royal Society, I will make sure we do this. So there had not been a smallpox outbreak in Boston roughly every 13 years since 1630, and it's a devastating disease. And in 1721, a ship from the West Indies arrives, and there are reports that some members of the crew are ill. They get off the ship, they're renting rooms in the North End, and then after about a week, they heard these guys have smallpox. And by this time, everyone who was on the ship, everyone they have encountered, many of the people encountered by those people will get the smallpox. So a panic starts in Boston. Mather comes to the selectmen and says, I know what to do because I've read about this. Also, Mather has a slave named Onesimus from West Africa. And Onesimus had confirmed what Franklin read in the reports of the Royal Society. In West Africa, someone gets the smallpox. He says, you cutty-cutty skin, take some of the pox, mix it up, and nobody gets smallpox. So Mather, on the testimony of the Royal Society, as well as Onesimus, goes to the selectmen and says, we should start inoculating.
3: Oh.
4: And they say, that is the craziest idea we have ever heard. What the selectmen do, they say no to this. They say, what we'll do is we'll hire some free people of color to sweep the street so people will see we're actually doing something. And then because Mather is a prolific writer. He's the most prolific writer in the history of Boston. He published over 300 books. He writes about the smallpox, what should be done about it. Now, this gives rise to a new newspaper in town. James Franklin starts a newspaper, the New England Courant, with a purpose of countering this ridiculous idea of self-procurement of smallpox. And by the way, Franklin's younger brother, Benjamin, is his apprentice. And the New England Courant says, what do these things have in common? The persecution of the Quakers in 1660, the execution of the witches in 1693, the self-procurement of smallpox in 1721. The common denominator is Cotton Mather was involved in all of these things. And now he wants us to inject ourselves with a disease that's going to kill us. So this doesn't make sense to Bostonians. Someone actually throws a bomb through Mather's window.
3: Wow.
4: It doesn't go off. So we can read the note, which says, Mather, you dog, inoculate yourself with this. A pox on you.
3: What a story.
4: It is quite a story.
3: You know, I think about you think about great scientists, you think about Newton and people's scientists, Galileo, they're closest to religion and the church. How did the church influence what was going on with natural philosophers in America?
4: That's a very good question, because there wasn't that big of a divide between them, because people like Cotton Mather, he is a fellow of the Royal Society. He is trying to understand God's creation. And so is John Winthrop. But you have this idea that we're trying to understand the workings of God's world.
3: Yeah. And that was, so there was harmony there. There was not conflict like with these others.
4: Yeah, and Newton the same way. And they're definitely thinking about this in the context of a creator and the idea of gravity. Right. There's this idea that there's different gravitational pulls in different places. Well, no, there's one gravitational pull. They do, by the way, had gotten away from the idea that the sun revolved around the earth. So you see in the almanacs in the 17th century and 18th century, just an assumption. This isn't an assumption everywhere in the world that the sun is the center of the solar system as opposed to the earth.
3: Right. So speaking of center, at this time, Europe is still the center of science.
4: Yes.
3: And they're looking at all these young upstarts in the colonies. Did the Europeans view them as real scientists, or what was their attitude toward them?
4: They viewed someone like Franklin as a real scientist because of his contributions, but when he starts venturing into the world of politics, opinions about him change in England. Not so much in France, which is one reason he goes to France, where he meets Voltaire and meets with others. So, yes, there is a change. It's hard to believe that people might, their perspectives on how the world works might be tinged by their political leanings.
3: I can't believe that.
4: I know. It's shocking.
3: I hope I never live to see that.
4: Oh, yes.
3: Yeah. Were there different schools of thought in natural philosophy? You know,
4: yes.
3: When you get two sciences, you get three arguments about
4: that's true, yeah. There were. In fact, Franklin, he's in Paris, and he reads an account of a British natural philosopher who is arguing that Franklin is all wrong, that the lightning rods should have a round point. This guy says, no, they should have a straight point. And Franklin thinks, well, this is a scientific argument. Maybe I should write in defense of the round point. But then he thinks, well, why? Because if the other one works better, why am I trying to defend something that doesn't work? Mm. Let people experiment. So there are many different ideas about this. I mentioned Descartes thinking that vortices hold things up. The Newtonians believe, though, that gravity is this unifying thing that pulls things together. And there are the French officially are very much committed to the Descartesian idea. And the reason Franklin's experiment is carried out in Paris is there's a French natural philosopher who wants to prove that Descartesian's wrong, including the guy who is the royal experimenter for the king. So there is not only let's prove this wrong, but there's a certain petty jealousy among these characters.
3: Speaking of which, as we're running out of time here, is there a way for you to sort of sum up the mood of the time and show how science or natural philosophy fit in to that mood?
4: Thomas Paine, and by the way, Thomas Paine also has a patent. He's developed a suspension bridge or a piling bridge, but that's a story for another day. That we have it in our power to begin the world over again. And we are trying to start something. And the Constitution, which Ira mentioned, is also an experiment. You know, David Hume wrote an essay that politics may be reduced to a science, thinking, okay, we understand how this natural world is working. What about the world of politics? And the American constitutions and the American independence is really an experiment in what happens when we leave the human mind free and untrammeled by the coercive power of the state or by old ideas. So you definitely have in this period an idea that we are creating the world over again. And Paine says, no one has had this opportunity since the days of Adam and Eve. And John Adams asks, when before have 3 million people had the ability to make an election of government any more than they can make an election of climate or soil? So they understand that this is a remarkable moment they are in, and they're able to take advantage of it because they are beginning to think anew.
3: So, I mean, to sum up where we started with the Constitution, would you say then you really can't have legitimate science unless you have the idea of free thinking?
4: Exactly, yes.
3: Yeah, and you can't have free thinking without having science to prove what or to test out what you're
4: exactly.
3: thinking about.
4: To argue to prove it wrong or to prove it right. That is it's an experiment. That is amazing how many times they refer to this as an experiment. And in the summer of 1787, when the delegates are at Philadelphia drawing up the Constitution, a guy named John Fitch shows an experimental steamboat going up the Delaware River against the current, a machine that will go of itself, which is also what they're thinking about with the Constitution and this other idea. They're beginning something.
3: So the whole idea of experimentation fits right in.
4: It does.
3: Right? You're experimenting with a country.
4: Yes.
3: And you know that's the way you get to prove whether it works or not.
4: That's right. And each state does devise a constitution, and some of them work better than others. That is, they are trying something. And in the debates over the Constitution itself, John Dickinson says that experience must be our guide. Reason may mislead us. That is, we have theories about things, but we also have to understand how things work.
3: Well, thank you for telling us.
4: Well,
3: how things work this evening, because this has just been a fascinating deep dive into our Constitution and science. Thank you very much.
4: Thank you, Ira.
3: Dr. Robert Allison, professor of history at Suffolk University, also chair of Revolution 250, and the president of the Colonial Society of Massachusetts. Thanks to everybody at WBUR and City Space for making this conversation possible. We'll be back in just a moment. This is Science Friday from WNYC Studios.

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3: The Declaration, which is full of these beautifully rendered sentences and paragraphs about Enlightenment ideals, does also have this darker history to it. If we don't understand the full context in which our nation was founded, we won't understand the full context in which our nation now finds itself.
4: This is First America, the true story of how the United States came to be.
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6: This is Science Friday. I'm Ira Flatow. This week, researchers reported an advance in synthetic biology, creating an artificial cell out of chemicals and biomolecules that, at a basic level, can grow, eat, duplicate its own genetic code, and reproduce itself, all properties of living things. It's aimed at making biological factories for all the chemicals we need in our modern world. But it also opens up the basic question of, what does it mean for something to be alive? Joining me now is Dr. Kate Adamala, a synthetic biology researcher at the University of Minnesota in Minneapolis. Welcome to Science Friday.
7: Thanks for having me.
6: Nice to have you. Okay. Give us an idea what your lab actually created in this work. Tell me what the objects are.
7: The objects look like cells, and they have a lot of functions, a lot of behaviors that you would normally associate with natural cells, except what we made is fully defined. So we know exactly where every molecule, every chemical, every piece of DNA in that thing goes. And that's the biggest difference between what we made and what real cells are, because in real cells, we don't know the full ingredient list. So we basically made an engineerable cell, something that looks like a cell, quacks like a cell, but is fully understandable and fully engineerable.
6: Does it have all the ingredients of what we would consider a cell to have?
7: That depends on what you consider a cell needs to have. DNA, protein translation, a membrane, and membrane proteins, these things are universally shared, and our cell does have it, all of it. Our cell also replicates its DNA, which is a function of most of other cells on Earth, and it also eats and breeds, makes babies. And these are also kind of a hallmarks of most of the cells. So it, on this very kind of a fundamental level, it does have most of the building blocks of a living cell, but it's much simpler.
6: Mm-hmm. Is your cell alive?
7: That I don't know. I don't think so. But it's also really hard to tell because there is no good definition of life. We don't have a universal definition of life that would fit everything we instinctively consider living and exclude things we sort of consider non-living. And I personally don't think spud cell is alive because to me, life needs to be a little more robust. It does grow, it does replicate, but it's the wimpiest system you can imagine. I love it. It's great, but it's a beginning. So that's why I personally don't think it yet qualifies as living, but I also don't have like a scientific reason for it. It's more of a gut feeling.
6: Hmm. So if I looked at it under the microscope, would I recognize it as a cell? I mean,
7: yes,
6: as a
7: would.
6: Lay person. Yeah.
7: You would recognize it as a cell. It has a membrane. It looks like a blob, like you would expect simple cells to look like.
6: Mm-hmm. Is this a philosophical project or a practical one? What is the practical goal here?
7: The practical goal is to make biology better. There are some cool philosophical implications, but that's not what motivated our work. The biggest problem in biology and bioengineering right now, which actually translates into the biggest problem in economy and to some civilization too, is that we cannot make biology do everything we want it to do. And what we want it to do is to make molecules, move atoms. Right now, most of the molecules that run our civilization come from dead biology. They come from petrochemicals. To get away from that, we need to teach renewable biology how to make all those molecules, or we can just give up on civilization, but I don't think that's an attractive idea. So if we want to keep doing everything we're doing, use plastics, fly places, use fuels, have medicine, we need to find a better way of making molecules. And there's a lot of molecules that are very difficult to make with natural biology, because natural cells are not stupid. They're not going to make a toxic molecule just because you ask them nicely. Their metabolism is going to either reject that pathway, or the cell is just going to die. So the idea is, instead of trying to understand why natural biology has those problems and engineer them out of a natural cell, let's engineer a cell from scratch. And because we engineered that cell from scratch, we have a full control over what it does, over its metabolism. Eventually, we're going to build it up to the point when it can move all the atoms that we need to move for our economy.
6: Why do you call it a spud cell? A spud is a potato, is it not?
7: A spud is a potato, and I'm Polish, so I'm made of potatoes. But the name... I can tell you the pretty story about it. The name invokes Sputnik, which was the first satellite, started the space age. We're hoping that the first replicating synthetic cell is going to really give a boost to progress in bioengineering. But it really came to be because we needed a name, and people in my lab and our collaborators started calling it by my last name. And I don't like that. I don't own this technology. I think this is an open source. I want everyone to use it. And so I said, call it whatever, call it a potato. And people started calling it a spud cell. And the name kind of stuck, and I like it.
6: I love it. I love it. It's great. Now, you've talked about engineering a cell from scratch. What is wrong with cells we already have? Like, we have E. coli or yeast that are chemical factories like this. What is the shortcoming of those producers?
7: They're too good at what they're doing. Imagine an E. coli is a dreamliner. It's a very modern, highly efficient, highly advanced plane. And if you want it to fly from point A to point B or reroute it to another destination, that's great at it. But if you want to make a hovercraft, you're not going to make a hovercraft out of a dreamliner. If you want to make something that the very engineered advanced design is not meant to do, you can either try to do a lot of creative and possibly not very good re-engineering of an existing chassis, or you can go back to the basics and say, okay, how do we fly and how do we build this hovercraft from the ground up? And that analogy holds for biology. E. coli sits on 4 billion years of evolution. All of that DNA accumulated over time that gave rise to this amazing biofactory that's E. coli, but it's highly specialized and not very flexible. If we want a flexible biomanufacturing that can be programmed to do a lot of things that natural biology is not meant to do, then I know it sounds kind of crazy to say it's easier to make a cell from scratch than modify an existing one, but it really is easier to just redesign the whole metabolism from scratch than try to adapt a very complex metabolism that we don't fully understand, because we don't have a full map of E. coli metabolism of where every molecule goes.
6: When you say it's easier, is it just as simple as putting a lot of chemicals in a beaker?
7: Well, we use tubes, not beakers. We're not rich enough to make those molecules at the beaker scale.
6: I see.
7: But no, it's not, none of this is easy. It's easier in relative terms. We want to make proteins, drugs, small molecules that are made out of building blocks that E. coli or any other natural cell just simply doesn't tolerate. So instead of trying to figure out how to take apart an existing complex metabolism that's fighting you every step of the way,
6: right,
7: we kind of want to start from scratch, build it from the ground up.
6: Have you actually made something useful yet, or is this just in the testing phase?
7: Nope, we're not in the business of making anything useful at this point. It's testing phase. We made proteins that are the size of a useful protein, but they're all reporter proteins. This technology is very early. It really is like the very beginnings of being able to assemble those lifelike systems from fully defined chemical components.
6: Mm-hmm. In the movies, I'm thinking of Frankenstein. There's always a point where the lightning strikes or the scientist flips a switch and it's alive. Now, I know you're saying this is not really living, or if it's, it may not be dead, it may be alive. When do you know it just switches from non-functional to functional?
7: It switches to functional when it starts making proteins. That's my personal boundary. When all the conditions are right, the media composition is optimal, it starts eating and then eventually it starts dividing. There is not a single light bulb moment, unfortunately. Very spectacular, but to me, it's the most beautiful thing ever.
6: Well, you said that the spud cell eats. What does your spud cell eat?
7: It eats pretty much everything but the kitchen sink. It cannot biosynthesize its own building blocks. It has to be fed all of its building blocks. So all the small molecules, amino acids, like, you know, with humans, there are those so-called essential amino acids that you have to eat, and the rest you can make yourself. For spud cell, every amino acid is essential. They have to eat all of the building blocks of their DNA and RNA and all of the energy components. And they have to eat lipids because they don't biosynthesize their own lipids.
6: Mm-hmm. If it divides, does it evolve? I mean, or can one of your synthetic cells interbreed with another?
7: Our cells right now can undergo selection, but not Darwinian evolution. And the distinction here is, and again, it's not a very strict scientific definition. It's just my personal definition. For a Darwinian evolution, you need spontaneous rise of mutations. In our cell, we can select for beneficial mutations, but we have to introduce those mutations. The DNA replication system is too good to introduce spontaneous mutations at the right rate. So it can undergo selection, and we show that in our paper that you can select the one that grows faster, but those mutations are artificially introduced. And to me, that's a key distinction, because it's not yet Darwinian evolution, because those mutations don't spontaneously rise in the population.
6: I get it. Speaking of reproducing, does it reproduce indefinitely in your lab?
7: No, it doesn't. That's part of it not being very robust. It accumulates waste products and eventually it just kind of tapers off. That's part of the work that we're going to build on it with the Biotic Foundation and the community we're building around it, is we have to basically teach it how to take the trash out. Right now, all of the non-functional proteins and RNAs just accumulate in the spud cell, and that eventually poisons the metabolism. It's this ability to be able to clean up the waste is something that we urgently need to build into that system so then it can keep going.
6: Hmm. So there's no fear that something might crawl out of your lab and take over the earth?
7: No, it's not going to be crawling anytime soon.
6: But you have to take extra care to keep it alive then, so to speak.
7: You have to take extra care to keep it functioning, yes. You have to feed it. It's pretty fragile to changes in its conditions, in its environment, which is why I think it's not robust enough to have to earn the right to be called alive.
6: Mm-hmm. So what do you need to make it better?
7: Lots of things. We need to teach it how to assemble a full ribosome. Ribosome is that enzyme that makes proteins. And it's the most ubiquitous enzyme in cells. And that's basically what what powers the cell. Right now, our spud cell needs to be given ribosomes. It doesn't make its own ribosomes. We need to teach it, actually, it sounds counterintuitive, but we need to teach it how to make mistakes. Right now, the genome replication system is very high fidelity. It doesn't introduce enough random mutations for true evolution, Darwinian evolution, to take over and help us. So we need to teach it how to do just the right amount of mutations. And we need to teach it how to organize itself better. Right now, it's kind of like a messy teenager's room. It's doesn't have cytoskeleton, so everything inside is commingled. It's basically a bag of everything. And natural cells are very highly organized. That's one feature that I do admire about natural cells, is everything has its own place. So we need to teach our cell how to build that internal structure, that internal scaffolding organization.
6: If you're looking to create a certain object or product, why would you like it to mutate?
7: I would like both. I want to be able to introduce genes into it, but I'm also not smart enough to think about every probability, every possibility. That's why I would like mutations, because I can sketch out the pathway that I want, but maybe I'm made a mistake. Maybe it's suboptimal. Maybe it's like two mutations away from being actually perfect. And that's why I would like to give myself the ability to introduce some mutations, because then it can learn itself. If I give it a pathway, it can run with it for a while, for, you know, a few generations, and hopefully develop a better, improved pathway.
6: Mm-hmm. How hard is this to do, to create these artificial cells? Is it the kind of thing that other groups can read your paper and easily replicate?
7: There are parts of that protocol that are very easy to replicate, and many groups already do those experiments, part of that process. There is one part of the process that's particularly challenging, and we were only able to teach other labs to do it with hands-on instruction. And that is creating the compartment, creating the liposome, the vesicle that encapsulates the spud cell. This is a tricky process. I call it tricky rather than difficult, because once you get a hang of it, once you have that knowledge in your hands, muscle memory, you can do it every time. But to learn that, the learning curve is pretty steep. And that's one of the problems that we want to solve with the biotic community, is to turn that protocol into something that you can truly just pick up by reading, not by this medieval style hands-on instruction.
6: So when do we expect to see a product? I imagine you'll be patenting this if you haven't already, creating a company.
7: We filed IP on the spud cell, and that IP is going to be used by the biotic, which is the foundation we started. We want to keep the spud cell, the chassis or the kernel of that biological operating system, in a public domain. So basically everyone can use it to develop nonprofit applications. So academia and nonprofit researchers can use it to improve on it. We hope they will use it to improve on it. But we did patent it because that's part of our strategy to keep this growing. Because it's patented, once we get better at applications, we hope that companies will spun out of it. And then licensing fees from the products that those companies will make will go back to Biotic, the foundation that supports the research in this field. So it's, you know, going to be, pun absolutely intended, a self-sustaining, self-replicating cycle of applications bringing in money back into the foundational research development.
6: Well, we wish you good luck, and will you return to us when you've got some stuff to show us, more stuff?
7: Thank you very much. Next Friday.
6: That's soon, huh? We'll see if we can fit you in. Dr. Kate Adamala, a synthetic biology researcher at the University of Minnesota in Minneapolis. And we have run out of time. BJ Liederman composed our theme music. And if you missed any part of the program or you want to hear it again, check out our podcast daily, free, and wherever you get your podcasts. Have a great and safe holiday weekend. We'll see you next week. I'm Ira Flatow.

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0: From APM American Public Media, this is Performance Today. I'm Valerie Kaler. We're celebrating a pretty big birthday. 250 years since the signing of the Declaration of Independence, since the founding of our nation. I invite you to spend this time with me as we enjoy our country's innovative composers and finest musicians. We'll hear music inspired by the idea of the American dream, speculation on what Abraham Lincoln might be doing these days, and some good old-fashioned bugles and drums from the bandstand. Celebrating Independence Day here on PT.
1: From NPR News in Washington, I'm Louise Schiavone. 4th of July celebrations in some parts of the country are being canceled amid record-breaking temperatures. NPR's Kat Lonsdorf reports that the National Weather Service has issued extreme heat warnings in 23 states.
2: The high temperatures are largely due to a heat dome looming over the northeastern U.S., stretching from southern Maine to the mid-Atlantic and as far west as Missouri. Multiple governors issued warnings for residents to be mindful of the heat while celebrating, telling people to stay hydrated, take air-conditioned breaks. Philadelphia canceled its 4th of July parade due to heat concerns. The event was supposed to be one of the largest in the country. Several other cities also canceled their celebrations, including some in the D.C. area. But official events in Washington, including a massive fireworks display on the 4th, are still proceeding as planned. Kat Lonsdorf, NPR News.
1: Record dry conditions in many areas have elevated fire risks this year, and that is going to mean restrictions on fireworks displays across the nation. Utah has banned personal fireworks due to extreme wildfire risk. In Colorado, where several large wildfires continue to burn, there are also restrictions. Stina Sieg from Colorado Public Radio has more.
3: The Gold Mountain fires forced evacuations outside the picturesque mountain town of Ouray. Evacuated local Belinda Willis was horrified to see people lighting a bonfire on a recent night and urges everyone to celebrate the 4th safely.
4: Don't think of yourself, think of others. We cannot go into this like, oh, it's my 4th of July and it should be wonderful, because it's not wonderful right now. We're in the middle of a crisis.
3: To the east, a huge blaze near Pueblo has destroyed homes and remains a top firefighting priority in the country. Over the weekend, three firefighters died in a fire near the Utah border. For NPR News, I'm Stina Sieg in Grand Junction, Colorado.
1: The Iranian government is preparing for the days-long funeral of the Iranian supreme leader who was killed in an Israeli airstrike last February. Official ceremonies begin tomorrow. NPR's Hadil Al-Shalshi reports not all Iranians feel this is a moment to note.
5: There will be memorial ceremonies and processions for Ayatollah Ali Khamenei in Tehran and the city of Qom. Then the remains will be taken to Shia holy sites in Najaf and Karbala in Iraq. He will be buried next Thursday in his birthplace of Mashhad. Iranian authorities are expected to shut down streets and the airspace. Some Iranians say the funeral is a time to say good riddance to the authoritarian leader who led the country since 1989. A 38-year-old doctor who wants to remain anonymous for fear of government retaliation says she hopes this funeral will mark the end of a dark chapter in Iranian history. I don't care about which pit the body will be dumped in, she says. Hadil Al-Shalshi, NPR News, Istanbul.
1: This is NPR. Health officials in France are reporting that deaths last week surged by 29% as the nation battled its hottest week on record. Paris was hardest hit with a 63% increase in deaths. American troops deployed to Nigeria early this year to help fight Islamist militants have mostly returned to the U.S., senior military official says. NPR's Joel Bright has details.
6: The head of the U.S. Africa Command, General Davin Anderson, says some U.S. soldiers returned home after carrying out joint military operations with Nigerian troops that significantly degraded ISIS leadership in Nigeria. A spokesperson for Nigeria's military says this

0: By the withdrawal, several U.S. military personnel remain stationed in Nigeria to help with intelligence sharing. The Pentagon deployed more than 200 troops to Nigeria earlier this year to help train the local military in their fight against Islamist insurgents, but soldiers went on to conduct airstrikes and combat operations against ISIS targets. Joel Bright, NPR News, Lagos.
1: More than 2,500 people in Venezuela are known dead after twin earthquakes struck around Caracas last week. The search continues for tens of thousands of missing, and now a center for not only the earthquake-injured people but also missing pets has emerged at a McDonald's restaurant in the seaside town of Carabayeda. Veterinarians, students, doctors, and civilian volunteers stumbled across the golden arches, which still had air conditioning, and now it's become a de facto care center for both humans and lost pets. I'm Louise Schiavone, NPR News.
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3: From APM, American Public Media, this is Performance Today. I'm Valerie Kaler, celebrating the big 250 PT style. In 1775, a colonist and lawyer by the name of Patrick Henry gave one of our country's most memorable speeches. Gentlemen may cry, peace, peace, but there is no peace. The war has actually begun. The next gale that sweeps from the north will bring to our ears the clash of resounding arms. Our brethren are already in the field. Why stand we here idle? What is it that gentlemen wish? What would they have? Is life so dear, or peace so sweet, as to be purchased at the price of chains and slavery? Forbid it, Almighty God. I know not what course others may take, but as for me, give me liberty or give me death. Short questions, escalating intensity, and that mic drop at the end? This was more than a speech. It was a proclamation, a declamation. I'm not sure American composer Emma Lou Deemer had a specific declamation in mind when she wrote the piece we're going to hear next, called Declamation, but she translated the rhetorical patterns of declamation into music. From the annual Aspen Music Festival 4th of July concert, here's the Aspen Festival Band led by Lawrence Isaacson, with music for brass and percussion by Emma Lou Deemer. Declamation.

0: Aspen, Colorado really goes all out for Independence Day. Multi-day celebration with races, a kids' bicycle parade, and an old-school downtown parade with floats and marching bands, picnics, carnivals, and a big old concert at the Klein Music Tent with the Aspen Music Festival. Lawrence Isaacson led the Aspen Music Festival and School Band in two pieces. We just heard the Liberty Fanfare by John Williams, and before that, Declamation by Emma Lou Deamer. In a moment, we hold these truths to be self-evident. 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
0: July 4th, 1776. The Declaration of Independence was adopted in Philadelphia, Pennsylvania. The founding document of the United States declared the independent sovereignty of the 13 colonies and shared some of the basic principles of democracy on which our nation was established: life, liberty, and the pursuit of happiness. Now, 250 years into the existence of our country, many people are reflecting on how these principles are still reflected in our time and asking, what does our nation stand for? What is the American dream? Composer Patricia Leonard was commissioned to write a piece for this momentous 250th anniversary, and she created what she calls crypto points or musical codes by transforming the words dream and dreamer into musical pitches. Leonard used those sequences to create different textures and wove in a popular Irish tune from the Revolutionary War called Johnny Has Gone for a Soldier. Her goal was to reflect the vulnerability and persistence at the heart of the American dream, and to reflect on the conflict and sacrifices that have gone hand in hand with the development of the nation. This is the world premiere performance of Persistence of the Dream by Patricia Leonard. Anthony Parnther leading the ensemble Rocco in concert in Houston, Texas.

0: New music called Persistence of the Dream by Patricia Leonard. We heard the world premiere performance from a concert in Houston, Texas. Anthony Parnther led Rocco as part of the Albert and Margaret Alkeck Foundation in concert series. Patricia Leonard was asked to write that piece in honor of the 250th anniversary of the Declaration of Independence. When she wrote that music, she reflected on the vulnerability and persistence inherent in the American dream. Leonard says her music, quote, seeks to honor the resilience of memory of those who endure separation and sacrifice, and of the American dream that continues to guide and challenge us. In a moment, what if the great emancipator is not resting in peace? 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
0: Imagine Abraham Lincoln so disturbed by the state of the world that he rises from the grave and wanders the streets of his town, lamenting about the tragedies of the modern world, about how his peacemaking efforts were for nothing. That's the theme of a poem written in 1914, right at the beginning of World War I, by Vachel Lindsay. It's called Abraham Lincoln Walks at Midnight. That poem made an impression on composer Florence Price, who used Lindsay's text for her cantata of the same name. We don't know exactly when Florence Price wrote this work, but we do know it didn't get its premiere until just a few years ago. And now, ensembles are reaching for this piece as they find its message as relevant as ever. Let's hear the world premiere recording. John Jeter conducting the Malmö Opera Orchestra and Chorus, with Sara Svietlicki as the featured soprano. Abraham Lincoln Walks at Midnight by Florence Price.

0: a bronzed, lank man, his suit of ancient black, a famous high top hat and plain worn shawl make him the quaint, great figure that men love, the prairie lawyer, master of us all. That's part of a poem called Abraham Lincoln Walks at Midnight, written in 1914 by Vachel Lindsay. The ghost of Abraham Lincoln wanders the streets of, presumably, Springfield, Illinois, unable to rest and burdened by the tragedies of the modern world. He's brokenhearted and grief-stricken that the world is still full of war. Composer Florence Price wrote a cantata using Lindsay's poem. We don't know when she wrote it, because like the majority of Florence Price's works, the cantata went missing and was just rediscovered in 2009. We heard the world premiere recording made just last year. John Jetter conducted the Malmö Opera Orchestra and Chorus. Sarah Svietlicki was the featured soloist. Abraham Lincoln Walks at Midnight by Florence Price. Our technical director here at PT is Craig Thorson. Gene Barron is our technical producer. Our director of media production and operations is Elizabeth Iverson. The senior director of media operations for APM is Josh Kubasta. We had engineering help this week from Michael DeMarc and Josh Savageau. I'm Valerie Kaler. 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
1: I'm Curtis Stewart, violinist and composer. 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
1: Liberty and the pursuit of happiness. Music to honor the United States semi-quincentennial on the way. That was violinist Miranda Cuxon we just heard in the background. She'll play a suite of American folk songs for us later this hour. But first, she'll play something by Canadian pianist-composer Stuart Goodyear.

When the Royal Conservatory in Toronto launched their artist-in-residence program a few years ago, they wanted a multifaceted musician to inaugurate the role. They chose someone who's a phenomenal pianist, a talented composer, and a passionate teacher, Stuart Goodyear. And that's who wrote the music we just heard. Miranda Cuxon played the second movement of A Suite for Solo Violin by Stuart Goodyear, and she'll be back later this hour. From APM American Public Media, this is Performance Today. I'm Valerie Kaler with special music for this Independence Day weekend. On the way this hour, a song that began as an insult that we now consider an iconic patriotic American ditty. That's part of a virtuosic medley called The Union by Louis Morrow Gottschalk, coming up in about 15 minutes. Let's begin with a connection to America's musical roots. Ross Lee Finney, born in Minnesota in 1906, grew up in North Dakota, singing and playing American folk songs. His musical studies took him to Europe, and he studied there with Nadia Boulanger and Alban Berg. When he came back to the United States, he combined his compositional style with his love of American folk song. Finney wrote this suite in 1945. It's a set of transcriptions of traditional American tunes. He preserved the simple melodies, and I anticipate you might recognize some of the songs. This set of old-time hymns and fiddle tunes is called Fiddle Doodle Add by American composer Ross Lee Finney.

Fiddle Doodle Lad by Ross Lee Finney. He wrote that in 1945, inspired by traditional American fiddle tunes and hymns. Miranda Cuxon played the violin with Blair McMillan at the piano. They gave that concert at the Isabella Stewart Gardner Museum in Boston, Massachusetts. It is always a treat to share concert highlights with you on the radio and online. 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
1: It's a celebration of America 250 here on Morning Classics. Over the course of 8 days, nearly 2 weeks of Morning Classics, from June 29th through July 6th, we will experience all American composers. From the iconic greats such as George Gershwin, Samuel Barber, Aaron Copland, Leonard Bernstein, and Charles Ives, to other composers, Jennifer Higdon, Joan Tower, John Adams, Lucas Foss, Samuel Gardner, Yidi Wiener, Andre Previn, Howard Hanson, Lou Harrison, Steve Reich, Eric Whittaker, Michael Gandolfi, Richard Wernick, and John Harbison will be composers we feature over the 8 days from June 29th through July 6th to celebrate America 250 and the cultural heritage that makes up American music. Join us Monday through Friday, 9 to 11 a.m., right here on your Montana Public Radio.
0: Let's continue our 4th of July party with a medley of patriotic American tunes. One of them, as we know it today, is heard as a celebration of American independence. But that is not how it began. Yankee Doodle was an insult. The relatively well-supplied British soldiers making fun of the ragtag Americans. Unsophisticated bumpkins, so thoroughly lacking in taste and class, American colonists thought adding a feather to a hat was fashion forward, or in 18th century parlance, macaroni. Well, like many former slurs and insults that have been reclaimed by the people they were meant to target, the Americans turned Yankee Doodle around with verses that made fun of the Brits. So I guess it's not only history that's written by the victors, it's musical memory, too. Yankee Doodle is now famous as a patriotic American song. Let's hear a setting of Yankee Doodle and two more American tunes. See if you can recognize those other two. Pianist Cecile Licat in concert in Seattle with a piece called The Union, a concert paraphrase on national airs by American composer Louis Morrow Gottschalk.

Louis Morrow Gottschalk was one of the most colorful personalities in American music history. A relentless flirt, he joked that when he spotted pretty women in the audience, he'd get distracted and miss notes. But Gottschalk also had a serious side. He hated slavery, and he created his own brand of musical propaganda with works like the one we just heard. The Union featured melodies from the Star-Spangled Banner, Yankee Doodle, and America's first national anthem, Hail Columbia. From a Seattle Chamber Music Series concert at Benaroya Hall, we heard pianist Cecile Licat play The Union, a concert paraphrase on national airs by Louis Morrow Gottschalk.

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0: Like many fledgling bird watchers, I am a big fan of the Merlin Bird ID app from Cornell Lab. If you don't know, it's like Shazam, but for birds. When you hit record, it starts cataloging in real time all the bird songs you're hearing, taking into account your location and what time of year it is. A recent afternoon featured an entire avian symphony. Song sparrows, a couple finches, a chickadee, a cardinal, a red-winged blackbird, some crows, and one very scoldy blue jay. The excellent thing is, when those names pop up, so does a photograph of the bird in question. So you can compare what you're hearing with what you're seeing. This tool would have saved music historians and radio hosts about 100 years of misinformation in terms of the wrongly identified birdsong associated with the quartet we're about to enjoy. Anthony Dvorak was in the U.S., in Iowa, and he heard a bird on one of his early morning walks. He spotted the bird he thought was singing, jotted it down in his notebook, red bird, black wings, and he made a note of its song as well. Later, he incorporated that bird song into his 12th string quartet. An ornithologist decided, based on the visual description, that it was a scarlet tanager. And we radio folk have been telling that dang story for years. But some more recent sleuthing has determined that while Dvorak did likely see a scarlet tanager, what he heard was a red-eyed vireo. And that's whose song we hear in the third movement of the quartet number 12. Here's the Pacifica Quartet playing Dvorak's 12th, a.k.a. the American Quartet, in Syracuse, New York.

Czech composer Antonín Dvořák wrote that in the summer of 1893, when he and his family were in the sweet little farming town of Spillville, Iowa, which was essentially a Czech settlement. Dvořák felt right at home, and he was aware of being in the United States. So with elements of the American spirit in mind, he wrote his string quartet number 12 with the nickname The American Quartet. The Pacifica Quartet gave that concert in Syracuse, New York, an event presented by the Syracuse Friends of Chamber Music. Thank you so much for spending some time with PT as we celebrate the 250th anniversary of the signing of the Declaration of Independence, the semi-quincentennial of the United States as a sovereign nation. I hope you're able to enjoy the Independence Day festivities this weekend. May your lemonade be cold, your pies be apple, and your dogs not traumatized by fireworks. Our staff here at PT is senior producer Catherine Slusher, producers Megan Oglesby and Kathleen Bradbury, associate producer John Goman, music logger David Kemp. Our classical digital producer is Inez Juanchez.

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1: Good afternoon, everyone. 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

0: Oh, hi, everybody. How you doing? Welcome. You got me here walking through the woods on our Friday. Just stepped off our pea green boat like we so often do here for our fascinating Friday. Kind of stepping through the weeds, if you will, and some of the grass. Oh, my goodness, flowers are getting big. Anyway, we're taking a little lovely walk along the shore, you and I, into the woods, where we are going to try to catch up with Kevin from the Montana Natural History Center. We're heading out to Kevin's cabin, though, and see what kind of mischief we can find out there. Hold on, let's see if the curator of curiosity is home. Hello,
1: Kevin. Oh, there they are.
0: Hey,
1: come on in.
0: Hey, how's it going, Kevin?
1: Oh, it's going great. Good to see everyone.
0: It's good to see you, too. Yeah.
1: Thanks for coming by.
0: Well, you know, we're doing good. I can't believe that we are already here. Come outside. Come outside with me. Come out here and walk with me.
1: Much nicer than last week.
0: Kind of warmish in your cabin. There we go.
1: Yeah.
0: So I'm just walking around here because I like being outside. I'm one of these 4th of July people that likes heading out into the woods where it's a little quieter. But it's a big weekend everybody, isn't it?
1: And definitely an outside type of holiday. It's one of those that no matter where you choose to go, I feel like stepping outside is good for it.
0: Hey, I want to say something to everybody out there while we're talking about the 4th of July. This is for all you pet owners out there, dog owners. Please be thoughtful about your pets and sort of what they're going through, and provide a safe space for them and a quiet space for them, because it can be a little alarming, I think, this time of year. You know what I mean?

0: Yeah,
1: and can.
0: Every animal needs a good burrow they can escape to when those mystery booms are going off.
1: It's true. It's really true. So we're here, and you know, I got to tell you, Kev. I know we're going to be talking about the 250th birthday, and you've got some plans around this because, you know, U.S. is at least as far as Independence Day goes, 250 years.
0: That's a big milestone. Yeah,
1: signed a big document there. But did you know? And this caught my attention today that it is International Drop a Rock Day. Now, this is what this is. And for any of you rock painters out there, I think you might enjoy this because it's a way to sort of spread kindness through painted rocks.
0: Oh.
1: So it's like they're saying join the global scavenger hunt, but what you do is you create your own rock and you write a positive message on it, anything you want, and then you hide it for other people to discover. Or you could do a scavenger hunt where everybody goes out and hunts for it. I sort of like the idea of creating a rock and just putting it out there for somebody to find a little encouragement.
0: Yeah, I've actually seen those everywhere. I knew the movement, but I didn't know it had a backing or a day for it. Like, I will say my favorite, like, there's some that kind of just have a saying. My favorites are, I've seen ones that just like have a funny face or a picture on them, and it's when you pick it up and you look over and then it says something to you, or like you took the extra moment. So
1: it's something so lovely to think that someone's out there providing encouragement, a positive message. So listen, this is especially for my young listeners. Listen to me. Painting rocks is really fun anyway. My daughter got really into this. Find some rocks, paint some rocks, and then you just go ahead and you put them, you know, on a neighbor's doorstep or somebody you think needs a little encouragement, put it in their garden, put it on anywhere you want. And I think that's a lovely thing, by the way.
0: I'll be honest. There were a lot of years I thought those painted rocks were just you know, the wild version of pet rocks. I thought those were just pet rocks that got feral. And, you know, it's like a neighborhood pet rock, and you know, it's just doing its business, so.
1: And now you realize that, well, it's different.
0: Yeah.
1: Yeah, well, and, you know, pet rocks were big when I was a kid, not to date you, my young friend.
0: And now look at them. They're just wild now. It's like pigeons. Pigeons used to be a pet, and now they just live with us.
1: Those rocks are just feral now.
0: Exactly.
1: Yeah,
0: but that's a sweet one. I like it.
1: Well, okay, you're here, though. We'll switch gears here. Speaking of rocks, that connects us to nature, which connects us to you, Kevin.
0: Sure does.
1: So glad you're here. A lot of people have the day off today, but Kevin and I, this is sort of an enjoyable thing to do. Right. So we just said, let's just come in. And I don't really know who's out there listening, but I'm assuming somebody else is out there with us today.
0: Whether you are traveling to your weekend plans or, you know, preparing for a regular weekend in with your pets, whatever it may be, you know, there's all kinds of fun things to celebrate and think about. And I figured, you know, there'll be a lot of festivities tomorrow, but why not use today as a fun, kind of cool, reflective way to incorporate nature back into things?
1: Well, I want to hear. So what's your angle today?
0: Yeah, you know, I think, you know, last year we talked bald eagles, and I thought, like, maybe I can do another, like, icon of America, but it's such a fun anniversary, you know, the 250 years.
1: Sure.
0: Like, I thought it'd be neat to approach that from the nature angle, not necessarily the history angle of all the craziness that's gone on in that time, but I'd love to spend today just talking through and pointing out how this landscape might have felt and looked like 250 years ago.
1: Oh, I like this.
0: So when you look out, you can maybe reimagine your own backyard or places you love and go and what those might have been like, whether it's here in Montana or if we want to, we can talk the wider country as a whole. But a lot's happened in that 250 years, so let's talk about it.
1: You know, my husband recently said he was up climbing a hill near our house, and he said, I would love to sit up here and paint what I see in the valley, but without all of the houses and all of the, you know, the interstate and the cars. I'd like to be able to paint it and create it of what it looked like before, before it was colonized, basically.
0: Yeah.
1: But you know what I mean?
0: Yeah, I do. I feel like I do that a lot, too, either while I'm driving or hiking or around. Like, one of my favorite things is trying to imagine, what did this used to look like? You know, is the reason there's a road here because this was an animal trace? Or was this full of as many trees as it is now? Was it an open prairie? Like, you can go through any slice of time, but even just a couple hundred years ago, things were quite different. So.
1: Yeah. All right. Yeah. So that's our topic for the day.
0: That is our topic for the day. Yeah.
1: All right. That sounds exciting. Well, listen, I'll take a break for a song or so. Mm-hmm. And then what I suggest is that we come back and I kind of, in my mind, there's like this magic school bus that we're going to jump into. You're going to transport us back 250 years ago.
0: Mm-hmm.
1: And then we'll just take a look around. What do you say?
0: When you come back, I'll paint you a word picture.
1: A word picture.
0: Yeah. Let me go get my word paints ready.
1: I love your word paints. All right, friends, we're here on a fascinating Friday with Kevin from the Montana Natural History Center, and we are going to take a look at what Montana looked like 250 years ago.
0: Mm-hmm.
1: Back in a bit.

0: Well, a wild Montana skies it is. Welcome to the Pea Green Boat, everybody. Happy Friday. Happy July 3rd. Sitting here with the curator of curiosity. This is really hard for a person that used to have a stutter to say, but I like to push myself. Welcome to the show, Kevin.
1: Thank you. So glad to have you here.
0: And
1: I appreciate the title, even if it's a tongue twister.
0: It's a bit of a tongue twister. That was John Denver singing that song. You've heard that one before?
1: Mm-hmm. Oh, yes.
0: Once or twice?
1: That's a favorite of my mother's.
0: Oh.
1: It's fair, you know, since I do live in Montana now.
0: Yes, you do. Well, all right. So we are here, and I mean really showing up for this conversation because you're going to take us today on this Friday back 250 years and show us a little slice of Montana.
1: Yeah.
0: Okay.
1: I'd like to try.
0: Yeah.
1: You know, so, yeah, get a little comfortable because I would love to try to paint a picture. You know, we often do talk about the history and maybe what things felt like, but, you know, we're often approaching that from a historical lens. And I would love to maybe just have us take a moment, appreciate what things were like before this country started, so we can compare and think about how it is now.
0: I love it. Let's do it.
1: Yeah. So, those of you who live in Montana or have visited or are familiar with our area and are listening now, you probably have a vision or an image of what Montana is and feels like, whether that is grizzly bear and moose and Glacier National Park kind of vibes, or maybe you have a more honest view of the plains and ranching and the cultures that now call it home today. But if you were to travel back just merely 250 years ago, which, yeah, it sounds like a long time, but it's not that crazy. You know, I've got grandparents that lived into their 90s, and that's barely twice their lifespan. So just 250 years ago, this place we call Montana was not a state. This was areas that were home to countless different cultures who had been here for thousands of years, over 10,000 years. And they had seen this landscape change from ice-covered fields and lakes covered in strange megafauna like mammoths and ground sloths and bison herds and all of this wild, dynamic flora and fauna. And that had slowly started to dissipate. The world had warmed some. The plains opened up. And up until the point where we entered the 1700s, we had a landscape that was still covered in life and strange landscapes compared to what we see today. These places, we often have our towns now. They're often by riverways. These riverways would have been covered in groves of tall, thick cottonwood trees, riparian zones where herds of elk were not only up in the mountains, but down along the rivers, out in the Great Plains. Imagine looking out across the high steppes, seeing herds of 50, 70 elk all out there bugling and roaring at each other in the fall. Imagine the endless herds of bison, so numerous that the names for them themselves were names like little black dots on the hillside or the sound of their hooves just thundering by you. And they themselves were almost like the trees of the landscape, creating an ecosystem all their own just by there being millions of them across these prairies. Prairie dog houses in towns, like towns of prairie dogs with higher populations than London or New York at the time, just out in these prairies. A massive Serengeti of a landscape all across the eastern end of the state, with peoples that would migrate through it as well to follow these herds. Even grizzly bears, we now think of as these, you know, beasts deep in the mountains, these things that are kind of on the fringes. Back then, they were out on the Great Plains, you know, rarely a tree in sight. And these bears and wolves, coyotes, golden eagles, this huge landscape all across there, all across our eastern front, including even oddities like pronghorns, who are an isolated, strange thing closer to a giraffe than antelope, but act like an antelope. Unique creatures that, when America was being founded, many in the East had no idea were out here. There were rumors still that mammoths may roam in a place like Montana. So when something like the Lewis and Clark expedition comes through, they didn't know what they'd find. But they found these American Serengetis. And then the further they went up those muddy rivers and found mountains, they were confronted with the reality that these mountains were not like the Appalachians. These kept their snow. And if you were to cross them, you needed to have the knowledge of the landscape. And no one was going to cross them without understanding and connecting with the cultures who had learned to do so. And so by crossing these dense mountains full of strange plants, neat new berries and foods. They would cross over and find these clear streams coming through, whole new fish, salmon suddenly coming up in runs. You had caribou in the north end of the state. You had bears all over, moose throughout. It was this strange, almost otherworldly paradise that many had called home, where only in the valleys of it would we get diversities of trees, some places even feeling a little bit rainforesty with how much precipitation they get. But our state sits right in the middle on that continental divide where our waters go to Atlantic and Pacific. So we get all the life that is fed by those, the creatures that come to and from, the different things that rely on them and need to travel through our valleys. And yes, we're still lucky to have maintained a lot of that. We have these national park places and these public lands that kind of, you know, preserve some of that splendor. But if you were here back then, it truly would have felt like the wilderness might go on forever, because in some places it kind of did. And humans would just travel through and use it when they needed it, not necessarily found ways to carve it out more permanently. So all of our modern things that added in here, our towns, our landscapes, our roads, highways, railroads, they all kind of have fallen in these natural pathways that had been around for centuries. And just that short time ago, 250 years, you would have been walking through a very different place that, you know, where Montana ends and Oregon or Idaho and all of that begins would be hard to know, even harder to feel, and a constant reminder of the continuousness of our landscape and how all of the different flora and fauna and landscapes were just a part of one another before we kind of have fragmented it into these little pockets here and there. So that's kind of a picture of it to give us an overview.
0: That was a good picture. Those are good paints that you're using with your words. So does it sound, when I listen to you talk, do you feel that it's nature now to me, we as humans, it's something to conquer. It's something to push through and climb over and build a road over. And yet there is this time where nature, the great wilderness around you, is something that you moved through seasonally, carefully. Yeah. It's just a different feeling.
1: Yeah, this is one of actually kind of the beautiful dualities of, you know, specifically America and in our own history in a lot of ways, where in our founding, a lot of that came out of this spirit of this endless frontier and a little bit more like kind of this conquering expedition of what is possible. You know, we are famous in this area for like the Lewis and Clark expedition, which was both this interesting cultural event, but also like a massive one for understanding and science and seeing all this stuff. But it had the spirit of how can we survive in this place and what all it comes to us versus cultures who had been here had adapted to it. They had their seasonal cycles were to match it. There's a reason that groups all the way from Idaho and Oregon were coming over here for the bison. And so there is this switch there, but then also we are famous for our contributions to conservation. So just in that first 100 years, really, we went from, all right, how do we get a handle on this wildness, this out of doors that's different from what we are in our own societies, and how we suddenly then notice and start to realize, well, this endless frontier is evaporating, and now we need to flip the script. And Montana is also the home of that, bringing the bison back, bringing the wolf back. And while, you know, it would have been nice to learn those lessons without first stumbling through them, it's really interesting because just in this short time period, after 1,000 years of human culture, our culture has suddenly realized that we've gone from this thing to conquer to thing to preserve. And now maybe we can finally start reconnecting with the other cultures that have been here and grown from it more than tried to, you know, bring it to yoke, you know, a little bit.
0: I'm just going to say, and I know we could talk about this all afternoon, but we are going to take a break here. But I'm going to say that if you have not yet gone there yet, this is for everybody. I think one of the best ways I can imagine of celebrating at least 250 years and going farther back is heading up to the Montana Heritage Center up in Helena. It is absolutely incredible. You know, it weaves indigenous history, native resilience throughout all of its galleries, allowing tribes to tell their own stories very accurately. There is a 15,000 square foot permanent exhibit that journeys through more than 10,000 years of history.
1: Wow.
0: And it deals with a lot. And it's really amazing.
1: Yeah.
0: And when you go, and it's just you will be in awe because it moves you through not only visually from section to section, but there's an audioscape.
1: Oh,
0: you're
1: cool.
0: Listening to sounds pull you through. But I'd like to say it was developed with tribal stakeholders.
1: Nice.
0: The tribal stakeholders group, which is Montana's 13 tribal nations, and they've all come together as well.
1: Yeah.
0: And so it is utterly stunning. And it is exactly what you're talking about here, taking us back and showing us in such a profound and visceral way, a way to walk through our state.
1: And I'd love to tag kind of one more thing onto that, which is, when you visit a place like that, or when you're kind of rationalizing through that amount of time, like, take your amazement at how much has happened in the past 250 years. Like, oh my gosh, like everything from mining up to the modern day and all these advancements in technology and wow, and extrapolate it. Like, that stretch that over 10,000 years, just because we don't have the record of it, take this slice. And if you feel how dense that is when you imagine those places, like that was still true. It's just a different record of it. So that should help you appreciate what you're seeing.
0: Thank you for that. This is great. I was watching you speak. It's almost – you kind of just really go into these really great
1: I kind of got to find the middle distance.
0: Yeah, you really do. It's great. Well, thank you. And, you know, we're going to play a song here, too, and then we're going to come back. And you bought us a book.
1: I did bring a book.
0: All right. That sounds great, y'all. It's Kevin from the Montana Natural History Center. We're here at Kevin's Cabin, and we're back in a moment to continue on with this fascinating Friday.
1: Yeah.

0: they're cloudy, we don't care because we really like it here. Hey, everybody, it's 4:33. Glad to have you here joining myself and Kevin on this Friday, this fascinating Friday. And Kevin has been taking us back 250 years into giving us a little glimpse of what Montana may have looked like.
1: Yeah.
0: Which is lovely.
1: And Vicky, can I set the record straight? One thing about that song, because I've always wanted to say it. It does say, when the antelope play, they're talking about pronghorn. When I was a kid, I was like, we don't have antelope. What are you talking about? And out here, people know what we mean by antelope, but that's what they mean by that. Pronghorn, they're our own little antelope that are different.
0: I love that when you,
1: that's what they are.
0: I love that little Kevin, little curious Kevin at that point was also like, wait a minute.
1: I was trying to look it up. What do you mean we got antelope in this country? I couldn't find them. And then I found the pronghorn.
0: Oh,
1: so
0: Kev, this is why. This is why we love you, Kevin.
1: Yes. Well, I did bring a book too. And you know, for this topic, it was kind of hard to find one to encapsulate it. And I realized, you know, why not tell the story of something who's seen all that time? Because we've had trees that have been here for the entire time. There's trees down at Traveler's Rest where they can say for sure it was here when Lewis and Clark camped there. So who else better to tell our story than something that's seen the whole story?
0: I love it. All right, let's do it.
1: All right. So the story I brought today is a book called As an Oak Tree Grows by G. Brian Karras. On a sunny late summer day back in 1775, a young boy planted an acorn in the ground. The ground was warm, soft, and forgiving, and later that year, an oak tree did sprout from the earth, into the air, and up into the light. From then on, each fall it would shed its leaves, and each spring, new ones would grow. Now, the boy's family had lived here a long time, but eventually they grew and moved away. Later, in 1800, farmers now moved in and decided to live here. They cleared most of the hillsides where the forest once stood, and the wood of that was used for buildings and furniture and burning in fireplaces. But the oak tree was left standing. In 1825, the oak tree had room to spread wide and grow upward and outward over the hill. Sometimes snow was heavy on its branches, and occasionally one would break off, but the tree itself remained. In 1850, the oak tree continued to grow. Everything and everyone was on the move around them. The children grew, the towns grew. Some kids would stay and work on the farms while others left to work in factories. Ships would come by the river and go as they came. Large engines suddenly started to rumble on steel tracks. Birds, though, continued to perch in that oak tree like they used to, resting on their long migrations. Some even stayed and made new homes of their own, and others would fly on. More and more people arrived, and more new houses and buildings were built. In 1875, little rain would fall. Some years there were dry, some years were wet. The hills and fields were dry this year, where the trees had once stood, and those trees had shaded the ground from the sun's rays. Luckily, the oak tree's roots reached far underground for water for its leaves. The farmers conserved what they had those years for their thirsty livestock until eventually the rains fell again. Now in 1900, electricity came through wires that were strung over the barren hills and through the valleys. It powered street lamps and homes and strange devices. The land suddenly twinkled at night with the lights of stars fading away into the night sky, all while our oak tree watched on. In 1925, the oak tree grew slowly and more steadily while all around it life sped by. People rode by in things called cars to go to work and visit friends, to go shopping or just for a drive. In 1950, the air was filled with jet contrails and radio waves, the sound waves of beeping cars, barking dogs, zooming motorboats, whistling trains and music, but the oak tree stayed steady. In 1975, the oak tree had become 200 years old. It had shed its leaves and grown new ones every one of those 200 years. The animals, birds, and insects had made homes in its folds and holes and branches. Generations had lived, died, and lived again among the oak tree. Now, in the year 2000, this oak tree, with its strong roots, trunk, and limbs, this tree that had survived many, many storms over its lifetime was starting to fade. Fogs would roll in, and occasionally big storms would blow in too. And on this night, a particularly large storm was on its way. A storm so powerful that this oak tree swayed in the wind until a fateful strike of lightning split the tree in two. And the oak tree doesn't survive this storm. The people, though, they had come to look where this great oak tree once stood. From their point of view, it had always been there, because, well, it had. The tree, now fallen, was cut into pieces. Its wood used for furniture, firewood, mulch, housing, many things around the town. And now, years on from that, the tree, now a part of the community itself, was left just as a stump. But as a new day dawns, once again, that ground is warm and welcoming. And in the shade of that stump, a new oak tree sprout has begun to grow.
0: I was sitting here listening to that story, and I was thinking about so often, I don't know, we have so many amazing trees in our area, and how much the trees have seen.
1: Yeah.
0: You know, we get very excited about a 250-year-old birthday, and I'm not saying that it's not, it's great, but I think how much the trees have seen, endured, and I sometimes wonder if they see us running around, they look down and think, ah, you kids are cute.
1: Yeah, it's like, it's almost a joke that a lot of the rest of the world probably thinks it's cute of us celebrating just 250 years when they're living in a house that's older. And that is very fair, but, you know, the trees are probably even laughing at them because, they've seen many, and, you know, we are maybe a scurry of ants, and we'll see. It is amazing the records they keep and probably what they've gotten to see. So
0: if they could tell their stories, huh? Well, thank you so much, Kevin. Mm-hmm. I so appreciate that. While you were reading, I found a song. By the way, everybody, we're going to pick up our chapter book again next week, Barbara O'Connor's Dream, in case you're wondering about that. But while Kevin was reading your book about this oak tree, I found a song about an oak tree.
1: Oh, nice.
0: I know. It's called Stand Like an Oak, and it's from the group Rising Appalachia.
1: So I think we'll
0: do this, and we'll see you again next week.
1: I plan to be here next week, and in the meantime, happy 4th, happy 250th, and happy 250th birthday to all the trees who share this with us.
0: Thanks, Kev.
1: Have a good one, everyone.
0: Bye.
1: Be safe.

little mouse. And her name was Molly. Molly Mouse. Molly was the smallest little mouse in the whole forest. And one day, Molly went for a walk. And she was just so happy, she began to sing.

0: But when the other animals heard Molly Mouse singing her song, you know what they did? They laughed. The monkeys, they laughed. The alligators, they even laughed. And the elephants, they even laughed. And the old bear, he even laughed.
1: Tor, hor, hor. Tor, hor, hor.
0: But Molly Mouse, she didn't pay them any attention. She went right on singing.

And when the lion heard Molly Mouse singing her silly song, you know what he did? He laughed the loudest of them all. The lion laughed so hard, he almost choked. But Molly Mouse, she didn't pay him any attention, and she went right on singing.

0: at all.
1: Now the lion, every day, he went for a walk. But one day, he went for his walk, as usual.

0: That lion fell right into a trap, and up into the net he went. And there he was, swinging in the net. He was stuck in the net. And the lion said, "Help me! Help me! Somebody help me! Help me! Help me! Somebody help me! Help me! Help me! Somebody help me!
1: Get me out of here!"
0: But the monkeys, they said,
2: we don't know what to do.
0: And the alligators, they said,
3: we don't know what to do.
0: And the elephants, they said,
2: we don't know what to do.
0: And the old bear, he said,
4: you know, I don't know what to do.
0: But Molly Mouse, she went right over to that tree. And she went right up and began to bite on that net with her little mouse teeth like this. And pretty soon, there was a little hole in the middle of the net. And that lion, he wiggled and he jiggled. And he wiggled, and he jiggled, and he wiggled, and he jiggled, and finally that lion jumped down to the ground. And the lion said, "I'm free! I'm free! I'm free at last! Thank God Almighty, I'm free at last!" Uh-oh. But then the lion, he looked down at Molly Mouse. And he picked Molly Mouse up with his great, big, hairy paw. And he said,
5: "Thank you, Molly Mouse."
0: And she said,
6: "You're welcome."
5: She may be small, but she sure acts tall.
0: When the other animals heard that, you know what they said?
7: "Yay for Molly Mouse! Hooray for Molly Mouse! Hip hip hooray! Hip hip hooray! Hip hip hooray!"
0: And Molly Mouse, she said,

Well, all right, my friends, that brings us to the end of another week together. My goodness. And the end of another Pea Green boat float. Much thanks again to Kevin from the Montana Natural History Center for making our Fridays just so fascinating around these parts. And I'm going to head out here into this late Friday afternoon, friends, and I'm wishing you a very safe and a very joyful weekend. And just one last comment again about the pets. Do take care of those dogs. Do look out for them, and they'll appreciate that. Have a lovely weekend, friends. Take care.

Mrs. Birdnote. At this time of year, a very young male Buick's wren is beginning to learn how to sing. Like a human baby, he'll babble while he experiments with sounds and learns how to organize phrases. The young Buick's wren is listening to the song of his father, who sings a crisp, well-defined song, separated by

0: Now let's compare. Here's the song of our young Buick's wren. It's fuzzy, unfocused, a little rambling. Here's the adult male again. It's fully developed and unique to that male. Each adult male Buick's wren has his own set of songs. A young wren grows up learning his father's songs, but when it matures and moves to its own new territory, it will leave behind the song of its father to create a song that sounds more like its new neighbor's. For BirdNote, I'm Mary McCann. BirdNote gives you the sounds of birds every day, and you get the sights as well when you follow us on Instagram at BirdNote Radio.
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1: And a spotlight on the plight of migrants. NPR's Jason DeRose reports many see the visit as a rebuke of the Trump administration's immigration policies.
2: Pope Leo is visiting the Italian island of Lampedusa in the southern Mediterranean. It's often the first stop in Europe for migrants fleeing Africa. The visit comes just after Leo received the Liberty Medal from the National Constitution Center in Philadelphia, which he accepted virtually. Vice President J.D. Vance had invited the Pope to the United States this July 4th for the 250th anniversary of the U.S. declaring independence, but the Vatican declined, saying the Pope would not be visiting the U.S. in 2026. The first U.S.-born leader of the Catholic Church has been at odds with the White House over the administration's crackdown on illegal immigration, among other things. Jason DeRose, NPR News.
1: Pakistan has sent a high-level delegation to attend the funeral of the slain Iranian supreme leader, Ayatollah Ali Khamenei. As NPR's Dia Hadid reports, the Iranian government is burying the Shia spiritual leader in a days-long series of events 4 months after he was killed in U.S.-Israeli airstrikes.
3: Pakistan's powerful army chief, Field Marshal Asim Munir, and the Prime Minister Shahbaz Sharif led a delegation to pay their respects. The large delegation underscored Pakistan's growing relations with Iran, which has balanced its growing relations with Iran's main adversary, the United States. Pakistan recently mediated a memorandum of understanding between Iran and the U.S. that has led to negotiations on a permanent peace deal, even as clashes have flared between the two sides. Dia Hadid, NPR News, Lahore.
1: U.S. stock markets were closed today ahead of the 4th of July holiday. This is NPR News from Washington.
4: With Montana News, I'm Sherry Quinn. A Bozeman man is arguing U.S. Immigration and Customs Enforcement agents illegally arrested him late last month. According to court records, ICE agents pulled over Jose David Cortez Torres on June 29. After checking his driver's license, agents allegedly forced Torres from his vehicle and detained him. Torres' lawyer says he has lived in Bozeman since 2023 and entered the country as a minor. He graduated from a local high school. Torres remains detained in Great Falls and filed a petition for his release while his deportation proceedings play out. He argues both his arrest and detention were illegal because ICE didn't have an arrest warrant. An organization called Darwin's Ark is asking Montanans to, as they put it, bridge the gap between the living room and the laboratory to accelerate feline research. Geneticist Dr. Eleanor Carlson is Darwin's Ark co-founder. Carlson says kidney disease in cats is one of the genetic puzzles they hope to solve.
5: There's probably some combination of genetic risk factors that cats are born with, so some are more likely to get kidney disease than others. And then on top of that, you've got the environment that they're living in, the food they're eating, the kind of lifestyle they have, and all of those different factors interact with each other to produce that outcome of whether or not they develop kidney disease. And we're trying to untangle that.
4: Darwin's Ark's long-term goal is to enroll 100,000 cats in its research initiative. So far, Montana is underrepresented with only a handful of enrolled cats. This is MTPR.
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9: It's All Things Considered from NPR News. I'm Juana Summers. The executive power of the presidency has grown exponentially under President Trump, often with the blessing of federal courts. 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Here to break down why and how the courts have protected states' rights to manage elections, we have NPR's voting correspondent Ashley Lopez and senior political correspondent Tamara Keith. 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
2: With Montana News, I'm Sherry Quinn. An organization called Darwin's Ark is asking Montanans to help them learn more about the genetics and behavior of cats. The community science nonprofit is using pet owner information to do that. Dr. Eleanor Carlson, Darwin Ark's co-founder and chief scientist, spoke about the project with MTPR's Edward O'Brien.
3: What don't we know about dogs and cats that veterinary science hasn't revealed long ago?
4: So one of the challenges with genetics is the genome, which is the DNA that you inherit from your parents. And in order to understand what it's doing, we want to have thousands, tens of thousands of participants to really figure out the most complicated sorts of diseases. You know, a lot of cats suffer from kidney disease, especially as they get older. There's probably some combination of genetic risk factors that cats are born with. So some are more likely to get kidney disease than others, but it's going to be a lot of different kinds of changes in their DNA. And then on top of that, you've got the environment that they're living in, the food they're eating, the kind of lifestyle they have, and all of those different factors interact with each other to produce that outcome of whether or not they develop kidney disease. And we're trying to untangle that.
3: The Darwin's Ark website, it has two statements that I found really interesting. One of them I think you've covered. When it comes to cats, scientists have more questions than answers. The second one, though, cats are made for community science. How so?
4: People actually spend a lot of time watching their cats and paying attention to their behavior and wondering why it is that cats are doing the things that they're doing. That's exactly what we need, are curious people that are asking those kinds of questions. This started with the dogs. So many years ago, and it's actually still ongoing, we had a study. We were trying to understand whether compulsive behaviors in dogs could possibly tell us something about a disease in humans called obsessive compulsive disorder, or OCD, and whether some of the genetics were shared between dogs and humans. And it does look like they are. But I remember sitting around one day thinking that, well, maybe there was also something we could learn by just understanding why some dogs will retrieve a ball for hours and hours on end and another dog won't. Somehow their DNA has changed in some way that means that those dogs are really into retrieving balls, and I have no idea how you do that. And maybe that would tell us something about how genetics influences brains and maybe ultimately about diseases like compulsive disorders. So possibly limiting ourselves to thinking about things that are diseases in our minds as opposed to just normal traits is actually limiting the way that we can understand behavior through the sort of pet world. So we started adding questions about not just compulsive behaviors, but also about things like retrieving and herding and howling and all these fun traits that dogs do. And so, of course, once we got a cat project going, we're like, well, clearly we need to do the same thing for cats. And so we ask about whether your cat likes to climb up high or not, because that seems to differ between cats. We ask whether your cat plays fetch. If you fill out our surveys, we'll give you a personality report on your cat. It's based on something that is scientifically is called a behavioral factor analysis. And we basically look how your cat compares to other cats in our data set on a variety of different traits.
3: How many cats are enrolled in this project so far?
4: So we've got nearly 25,000 cats enrolled at this point in time. But one of the things we noticed when we were going through all of our data was that there were some places that we didn't have very many cats enrolled from, and Montana was one of those places. So apparently at this point in time, we have 37 cats from Montana, and we would really love to have more cats from Montana.
3: So you think there really is, possible interesting differences between a feral barn cat in Montana versus a cat somewhere in a Boston neighborhood?
4: There's a very small percentage of cats that are related to breeds. And then there's a very large number of cats, most of the cats in this country, that are just cats. When people brought them to the Americas, they followed the people around and they spread out across this country. And so we think that the cats in Montana should be part of that giant migration as cats came to occupy basically every single place that humans occupy in this country, because they really like being near us. we would like to be able to look at cats in Montana and figure out which cats they're most closely related to. Are they more closely related to cats coming from the West Coast or from the East Coast, or are they their own thing? And we just don't know that yet.
3: Final question, and that is, there are people who hate cats. My dad was one of them. And then there are people like me and you who love cats. Why do we love them so much?
4: Oh, that is a great question. I think it's because they really like hanging out with us. You know, there's a mutual relationship there. I'm always fascinated by people that tell me that their cat doesn't really care about them that much. And then you talk to them a bit more and you're like, so when you're at home, where is your cat? And they're like, oh, they're always in the same room as me, or they're always sitting at the end of the couch with me. And the cats like having us around. They get a lot of comfort out of us being in their space. And I think that we get the same feeling from them. Also, I mean, they are just a lot of fun to watch.
3: Dr. Eleanor Carlson, Darwin's Ark, so fascinating, so fun chatting with you. Thank you so much.
4: Thank you very much for the time. It was a lot of fun to talk.
0: This is All Things Considered from NPR News. I'm Juana Summers. In a country as sprawling and diverse as America, there are, of course, many different songs that reflect the country on a large scale. For some, songs in the American folk tradition strike a chord, like This Land Is Your Land.
5: This land is your land, and this land is my land, from California to the New York Island.
0: And for others, Bruce Springsteen's Born in the USA is both an anthem and indictment of America. Others, like the Spanish language classic La Bamba, reflect our multilingual and multiracial reality. And more recently, Childish Gambino's 2018 hit, This Is America.
6: This is America. 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
0: Confronts issues like racism, violence, and the constant distraction of mass media entertainment. And however you come down on these songs, they're part of a body of music that speaks to some essential aspect of the country, the complex and sometimes contradictory identity of America. As the U.S. celebrates its 250th birthday, we're going to talk about some songs that are or deserve to be a part of that canon. NPR Music Stephen Thompson and Sheldon Pierce join us now. Good to talk to y'all.
7: Good to be here. Thanks for having me.
0: Okay, I want to get into your personal tastes a bit here. Sheldon, tell me a few of the songs that are on your list.
7: Yeah, I always think of Public Enemies, Fight the Power.
8: Gotta give us what we need. Hey. Our freedom of speech is freedom of death. We got to fight the powers that be.
7: Which, you know, calls for radical resistance in a very distinctly American way. I also think of Dolly Parton's 9 to 5.
9: Working 9 to 5.
7: A song that is about the hamster wheel of American work culture. But more recently, I've thought a lot about Kendrick Lamar's All Right.
10: We gon' be all right, we gon' be all right.
7: Which to me blends hip-hop and jazz, two distinctly American forms, to talk about a specific kind of American perseverance within the black community.
0: Stephen, what about you?
11: Those are great.
0: I know, I love those.
11: Yeah, I mean, the first song that jumped to my mind was Tracy Chapman's Fast Car.
12: You get a fast car, I want a ticket to anywhere.
7: Oh, yeah.
0: Okay.
11: Which was really one of the first songs to teach me something about America. Because, you know, I'm listening to that song that came out when I was 15 or 16 years old. I was living in a small town in central Wisconsin and hearing a song about a woman who works a full-time job and lives in a shelter.
12: I know things will get better. You'll find work and I'll get promoted and we'll move out of the shelter.
11: And I remember feeling my eyes opened by that song and kind of this really distinct, vivid journey that she was on. You can love your country and celebrate your country and still recognize that there are barriers to success for an enormous number of people in this country.
7: Yeah.
11: And I appreciate songs that are looking at that struggle from a lot of different perspectives.
0: I will throw one in here just because I can. I immediately thought of Green Day's American Idiot.
13: Don't wanna be an American idiot.
11: Sure.
0: Because I remember growing up hearing that in middle school or high school and just feeling like it really just honed in on that idea that you're talking about, that like you can love your country, you can be critical of your country and speak out about the things that you don't agree with. I want to shift gears a little bit here and talk about protest songs, which of course have this like rich and beautiful tradition in the U.S. They're usually quite direct, very intentional. There are two that come to mind for me immediately. The first is Strange Fruit.
14: Southern trees bear a strange And then the second is Ohio.
15: We're finally on our own. This summer I hear the drumming for dead in Ohio.
14: Strange Fruit being, of course, about the lynchings of black people in America. Ohio about the shooting of student protesters at Kent State by the National Guard. I wanted to talk to you guys about these songs specifically, but also the way you view protest songs more generally when we think about and talk about the American experience.
7: I think about all American songs as little status updates on how the American project is going. And so protest songs feel as important to that conversation as any. I don't think you can have any consideration of American history without a critique of that history and also where we're going at any given point. To me, both of these songs represent the ability of artists to translate what is happening at the very top of American culture that we all resonate with and boiling it down into something that you can feel in your soul.
11: Absolutely. And, you know, there's been, I think, a dialogue in this country for quite a few years now that kind of boils down to this kind of facile argument about, like, where are all the protest songs?
14: Yeah.
11: What happened to protest music during the Vietnam War? We had all these powerful songs, you know, kind of protesting what was going on, and you just don't see that today. And the fact of the matter is, those songs are still being made every day. There is absolutely a critique to be made and a discussion to be had about whether and how those songs are amplified, whether it is possible to get those songs played on commercial radio stations, how difficult it might be for those songs to enter the monoculture. But just in 2026 alone, you have kind of classic heavy hitters, you know, household names like U2. Bruce Springsteen had a song called Streets of Minneapolis earlier this year.
16: And two dead left to die on snow-filled streets, Alex Pretty and Renee.
11: But also, you know, pop artists like Muna, Carsey Blanton has a whole bunch of protest songs out right now that are fresh and new and speak to this moment.
14: I wonder, when you think about the canon of sort of songs that reflect America, are there any songs that you feel should be taken out that maybe just aren't relevant anymore?
11: I mean, it's tricky. I know I'm often a proponent of removing songs from the canon.
14: Sure, sure.
11: But at the same time, I don't want to yuck anybody's yum either. And if a song speaks to you, you know, whether it's, you know, the Gulf War era, Courtesy of the Red, White, and Blue by Toby Keith, or God Bless the USA by Lee Greenwood.
17: And I'm proud to be an American, where at least I know I'm free.
11: That often get held up as projecting a certain amount of jingoism or whatever. Like, look, if those songs speak to your American experience, I'm not here to tell anybody that they should be removed from the canon. I think the American public creates the canon of songs about America.
7: I don't think of relevance as necessarily being key to these songs or how they earn their place in the canon. To your point, I think the people decide the canon as a whole. The people are diverse and vast and as
11: famously sometimes wrong.
7: Yeah, sometimes wrong. And so as a result, the canon should reflect them.
11: Absolutely.
7: And I think the songs that end up in this canon, they must simply embody something about America as a place and as a people, even if that comes to feel like a time capsule that maybe we don't, it doesn't resonate with us in the same way, but still speaks to what we know to be the American experience.
14: That's NPR Sheldon Pierce and Stephen Thompson. Thanks so much for joining us.
7: Thanks so much.
11: Thank you, Anna.